0: This is Father Gerald Murray. 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The Holy Spirit is working through these radio waves that go out to all the countries of the world. 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
3: Prayer changes everything. We read in sacred scripture that when we come to God in prayer, He changes our lot. It isn't so much that the circumstances change. It is that we change, and therefore we see the circumstances differently. Prayer does everything for us. It is indeed the air that fills our soul, just as the oxygen fills our lungs. We can't do without prayer. To do without prayer means we languish and we die. God wants us to have life and to have it to the full.
1: Welcome back to Vatican Insider. Here's Joan Lewis.
4: Welcome to a special summertime edition of Vatican Insider. Summertime and the living is easy. This is the opening line of an aria composed in 1934 by George Gershwin for the 1935 opera Porgy and Bess. But there's a group of people for whom the living, making choices and suffering the vicissitudes of weather, is probably not easy. And that's tourists, especially those who travel to Italy, a multifaceted diamond of brilliant choices of places to visit. Venice, the Lake District of Northern Italy, Portofino in the Italian Riviera, Florence, the Eternal City of Rome, the stunning Amalfi Coast, and all point south. One destination, however, seems to stir the imagination and passion of visitors, and that's Vatican City. So this week on Vatican Insider, I'll take you on a delightful tour of the world's smallest country by land area and population. And by the way, at the very end, I explain how to visit the Vatican Museums, the gardens, the Via Triumphalis excavations, the archaeological site at St. John Lateran Basilica, and even Castel Gandolfo, a delightful hill town south of Rome that overlooks Lake Albano and is home to the summer papal residence. But first, Vatican City State. Vatican City State was created as a result of the Lateran Pacts stipulated between the Holy See and the Kingdom of Italy on February the 11th, 1929, and ratified on June 7th of the same year. It is universally recognized as a legal entity and sovereign body of public international law distinct from the Holy See. UNESCO has declared the whole of the territory of Vatican City as part of the world's cultural heritage. All the territory of Vatican City State is under the protection of the Hague Convention of May 1954 regarding the care of cultural goods in case of armed conflict. The state is thus recognized, even in international conventions, as a moral, artistic, and cultural patrimony worthy of being respected and protected. The government is an elective monarchy for life. The head of state is the Supreme Pontiff, who has full legislative, executive, and judicial powers. During the period of a vacant see, sede vacante, these powers are assumed by the College of Cardinals. Vatican City State has its own currency and issues its own postage stamps, and both are very much in demand by collectors and everyday tourists to the Vatican. The letters on the license plates of Vatican automobiles are SCV, Stato della Città del Vaticano. Italians love to say that SCV stands for Se Cristo Vedessi, if only Christ could see. Located on the so-called Eighth Hill of Rome, on the left bank of the Tiber River, Vatican City, the smallest state in the world, measures 108.7 acres, about the size of an average golf course, I've been told. It is bordered by the Leonine Walls and just off St. Peter's Square by the circular travertine strip in the pavement that joins the two arms of the Bernini colonnades. This lovely, tranquil mini-state, set in the midst of the hustle and bustle of Rome, is home to several hundred citizens, boasts splendid centuries-old buildings, chapels and churches, a pre-seminary, mosaic factory, fire department, and the famed Vatican Library, Vatican Archives, and Vatican Museums. Vatican City has stores, a pharmacy, gas stations, a printing office, and medical center. It even has its own cemetery. There are also acres and acres of breathtaking gardens, some formal, some wild, all lush, dotted with stone benches, statuary, and unique fountains whose water comes from Lake Bracciano, 40 kilometers outside of Rome. There is also a second century necropolis, the Scavi, under St. Peter's, where the first pope, St. Peter, and the basilica's namesake, is buried. There are five entrances to Vatican City, all secured by Swiss guards or members of the Vatican's police force or gendarmerie. The first entrance is the Arch of the Bells, Arco delle Campane, a tunnel-like entrance to the left of St. Peter's Basilica. Then we have the bronze door, Portone di Bronzo, which is considered the official entrance to the Apostolic Palace, and this is situated at the juncture of the palace and the right-hand Bernini colonnade. Now our third entrance is St. Anne, Sant'Anna, which takes its name from the parish church located just inside Vatican City as you enter from Via di Porta Angelica. The fourth entrance is the Petrine or Sant'Ufficio Gate, and this is what most visitors take to get to the Paul VI Hall. This is just outside the left-hand colonnade of St. Peter's Square. The fifth entrance, the least well-known by the general public, is the Perugino on the south wall of the Vatican. Vatican City State's 500-plus inhabitants include people of many different nationalities, though most are Italian. That number includes the 135 Swiss guards. About 400 people have Vatican citizenship, including those prelates who are heads of offices in the Roman Curia. All cardinals residing in Rome have automatic Vatican citizenship, but preserve their original citizenship. This Vatican citizenship ends when their assignment ends. Guided tours of Vatican City usually start at the Vatican Museums, but today I'll start at the Arch of the Bells in St. Peter's Square. Here, visitors can glimpse two of the celebrated Swiss guards in their colorful uniforms, called the Gala Uniform, based on a very early design by Michelangelo, but updated over a century ago by Commander Jules Rapin. The famous colors of blue, red, and yellow are the traditional colors of the Medici family. The so-called exercise uniform, the uniform worn for training and during night duties, is entirely blue. The guards wear this at the Sant'Anna entrance during the week. Exiting the tunnel, we are now inside the Vatican, and on our left we see the Teutonic College and Cemetery, and walking further, we see the outline of the modern Paul VI Audience Hall. Beyond the Paul VI is the Santa Marta residence that serves as a home to many prelates who work in the Vatican and to occasional visiting guests. Cardinal electors stay here during a conclave to elect a new pope. Santa Marta's most illustrious guest before 2013 was Pope Benedict. In 2005, the cardinal elector stayed here during the conclave, and on April 19th, when Cardinal Ratzinger was elected, he was now Pope Benedict, he spent the night here with his fellow cardinals. Pope Francis, elected in March 2013, lived his entire papacy in Suite 201 of the Santa Marta residence, opting for smaller accommodations than the traditional apostolic palace offered. Pope Leo XIV, elected May 8, 2025, returned to the traditional papal apartments on the top floors of the apostolic palace. As we go through the quiet streets and paths of Vatican City, our guide will point out the world-famous mosaic studio, the Fabrica di San Pietro, the fabric of St. Peter's. Now, this is the office responsible for maintenance, upkeep, and repairs on the basilica. And we're also going to see the Scavi office, where visitors can reserve tours of the pre-Constantine necropolis. Tours used to stop briefly at the mosaic studio, where only a handful of the world's finest artisans repair basilica mosaics, recreate paintings on a made-to-order basis, or execute mosaics commissioned for other churches throughout the world. The mosaic studio boasts a history of almost half a millennium. Its most basic task is to check and restore the 10,000 square meters of mosaic in St. Peter's Basilica. Often, pieces they produce are given by popes as gifts to visitors or to heads of state on their travels. Since 1847, every papal portrait in St. Paul's outside the walls basilica has been done by the Vatican's mosaic workers. A special word about these mosaic portraits. The trademark feature of St. Paul's Basilica is the series of mosaic portraits of all the popes, from St. Peter to Pope Leo, the 267th pope. These are located above the columns in the naves and transept. The first series of frescoed portraits was begun by Pope St. Leo the Great. He was Pope 440 to 461. The 41 portraits saved after the Great Fire of 1823 are in the Basilica Museum. In May 1847, Pius IX, who reigned from 1846 to 1878, ordered a new series of portraits to be done in mosaics by the Vatican Mosaic Laboratory. Legend has it that when the last papal portrait is done, the world will end. The last portrait to be installed was that of Pope Leo XIV. Composed of 15,000 tiles made of vitreous enamels and gold, it was installed in the right aisle of the basilica, next to that of Pope Francis, on the Feast of St. Paul, January 25th, 2026. Now, the mosaic studio's pride is the invention of smalti filati, hair-like filaments that are produced when the fine sticks of enamel are exposed to intense heat. Once, with special permission to visit the workshop, I watched in silence and awe as one of the craftsmen, using the smalti filati technique, created the eyelashes of a Madonna. Her eyes were so full of life, I waited for her to blink. This particular technique, using some of the 28,000 colors cataloged by Shades in an immense series of drawers, allows the artist to reproduce with such breathtaking accuracy details like eyes and eyelashes, folds in garments, strands of hair, the veins of a leaf, the petals of a flower, or even wrinkles on skin. Today was just part one of our visit to this amazing mini city-state, but come back next week for a lot more to see in Vatican City-State.
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13: In the name of the Father, and of the Son, and of the Holy Spirit. Amen. The Most Holy Rosary of the Blessed Virgin Mary. I believe in God, the Father Almighty, Creator of heaven and earth, and in Jesus Christ, His only Son, our Lord, who was conceived by the Holy Spirit, born of the Virgin Mary, suffered under Pontius Pilate, was crucified, died, and was buried. He descended into hell. On the third day He rose again from the dead. He ascended into heaven and is seated at the right hand of God the Father Almighty. From thence He shall come to judge the living and the dead. I believe in the Holy Spirit, the Holy Catholic Church, the communion of saints, the forgiveness of sins, the resurrection of the body, and life everlasting. Amen.
14: Our Father, who art in heaven, hallowed be thy name. Thy kingdom come, thy will be done, on earth as it is in heaven.
15: Give us this day our daily bread, and forgive us our trespasses, as we forgive those who trespass against us. And lead us not into temptation, but deliver us from evil. Amen.
13: For an increase in faith, hope, and charity.
16: Hail Mary, full of grace, the Lord is with thee. Blessed art thou amongst women, and blessed is the fruit of thy womb, Jesus.
17: Holy Mary, Mother of God, pray for us sinners, now and at the hour of our death. Amen.
18: Hail Mary, full of grace, the Lord is with thee. Blessed art thou amongst women, and blessed is the fruit of thy womb, Jesus.
17: Holy Mary, Mother of God, pray for us sinners, now and at the hour of our death. Amen.
19: Hail Mary, full of grace, the Lord is with thee. Blessed art thou among women, and blessed is the fruit of thy womb, Jesus.
17: Holy Mary, Mother of God, pray for us sinners, now and at the hour of our death. Amen.
20: Glory be to the Father, and to the Son, and to the Holy Spirit.
17: As it was in the beginning, is now, and ever shall be, world without end. Amen.
13: The first glorious mystery, the Resurrection. We offer thee, O Lord Jesus, this decade in honor of thy triumphant resurrection. And we ask of thee, through this mystery and through the intercession of thy Blessed Mother, a lively faith. Scripture. And he said to them, "Thus it is written, and thus it behooved Christ to suffer, and to rise again from the dead the third day, and that penance and remission of sins should be preached in his name unto all nations. You are witnesses of these things." Meditation. Jesus, having conquered death with life and sin with love, appears to the women and his followers at various times and in various ways to deliver a pro-life message that goes beyond what this finite existence is able to contain. Christ's power is over life and death in this world and in the next. Love is more powerful than death. Life reaches beyond the grave for those who believe. Suffering has saving power. Penance and remission of sins in Christ saves souls. Fatima Reflection. The day of the miracle had arrived. Not since the resurrection was a miracle of this magnitude ever foretold. Undaunted by the fears of those who said it might not take place, Lucia believed and her faith was not disappointed. Our Lady keeps her promises. The sun displayed its power, pilgrims cried out for mercy, some confessed their sins, conversions took place. Let us enter into partnership with Mary and faithfully keep our commitments for true peace. God cannot be outdone in generosity.
0: Our Father, who art in heaven, hallowed be thy name. Thy kingdom come, thy will be done, on earth as it is in heaven.
17: Give us this day our daily bread, and forgive us our trespasses, as we forgive those who trespass against us. And lead us not into temptation, but deliver us from evil. Amen.
19: Hail Mary, full of grace, the Lord is with thee. Blessed art thou among women, and blessed is the fruit of thy womb, Jesus.
17: Holy Mary, Mother of God, pray for us sinners, now and at the hour of our death. Amen.
19: Hail Mary, full of grace, the Lord is with thee. Blessed art thou among women, and blessed is the fruit of thy womb, Jesus.
17: Holy Mary, Mother of God, pray for us sinners, now and at the hour of our death. Amen.
19: Hail Mary, full of grace, the Lord is with thee. Blessed art thou among women, and blessed is the fruit of thy womb, Jesus.
17: Holy Mary, Mother of God, pray for us sinners, now and at the hour of our death. Amen.
19: Hail Mary, full of grace, the Lord is with thee. Blessed art thou among women, and blessed is the fruit of thy womb, Jesus.
17: Holy Mary, Mother of God, pray for us sinners, now and at the hour of our death. Amen.
21: Hail Mary, full of grace, the Lord is with thee. Blessed art thou among women, and blessed is the fruit of thy womb, Jesus.
17: Holy Mary, Mother of God, pray for us sinners, now and at the hour of our death. Amen.
19: Hail Mary, full of grace, the Lord is with thee. Blessed art thou among women, and blessed is the fruit of thy womb, Jesus.
17: Holy Mary, Mother of God, pray for us sinners, now and at the hour of our death. Amen.
19: Hail Mary, full of grace, the Lord is with thee. Blessed art thou among women, and blessed is the fruit of thy womb, Jesus.
17: Holy Mary, Mother of God, pray for us sinners, now and at the hour of our death. Amen.
19: Hail Mary, full of grace, the Lord is with thee. Blessed art thou among women, and blessed is the fruit of thy womb, Jesus.
17: Holy Mary, Mother of God, pray for us sinners, now and at the hour of our death. Amen.
19: Hail Mary, full of grace, the Lord is with thee. Blessed art thou among women, and blessed is the fruit of thy womb, Jesus.
17: Holy Mary, Mother of God, pray for us sinners, now and at the hour of our death. Amen.
21: Hail Mary, full of grace, the Lord is with thee.

0: our death. Amen.
1: Glory be to the Father, and to the Son, and to the Holy Spirit.
0: As it was in the beginning, is now, and ever shall be, world without end. Amen. O my Jesus, forgive us our sins, save us from the fires of hell, lead all souls to heaven, especially those in most need of thy mercy.
2: Grace of the mystery of the resurrection, come down into my soul and make me truly faithful. The second glorious mystery, the Ascension. We offer thee, O Lord Jesus, this decade in honor of thy glorious ascension, and we ask of thee, through this mystery and through the intercession of thy Blessed Mother, a firm hope and a great longing for heaven. Scripture. You shall be witnesses unto me in Jerusalem, and in all Judea, and Samaria, and even to the uttermost part of the earth. And when he had said these things, he was raised up, and a cloud received him out of their sight. Meditation. All that Jesus said and did, his life he gave, his spirit he imparted, was entrusted to his apostles, that they might preach to all nations, giving what they had received. As members of his body, we too have a part in this commission, to live out in our lives what we have received from Christ in body and in spirit. His ascension into heaven is the incense of our presence in Christ before the Father, who presents all our love and needs to him until God's plan is fulfilled in making Jesus and Mary known and loved. Fatima Reflection. Our Lady drew all three children to live in a way of life that brought them to the heights of holiness in a very short period of time. Jacinta and Francisco were taken to heaven soon, but Lucia was to stay here some time longer. Do we recognize in this invitation the same call for us to spread the gospel in our own day? Jesus wishes to make use of you to make me known and loved. He wants to establish in the world devotion to my Immaculate Heart. How will I respond?
3: Our Father, who art in heaven, hallowed be thy name. Thy kingdom come, thy will be done, on earth as it is in heaven.
0: Give us this day our daily bread, and forgive us our trespasses, as we forgive those who trespass against us. And lead us not to temptation, but deliver us from evil. Amen.
4: Hail Mary, full of grace, the Lord is with thee. Blessed art thou amongst women, and blessed is the fruit of thy womb, Jesus.
0: Holy Mary, Mother of God, pray for us sinners, now and at the hour of our death. Amen.
5: Hail Mary, full of grace, the Lord is with thee. Blessed art thou among women, and blessed is the fruit of thy womb, Jesus.
0: Holy Mary, Mother of God, pray for us sinners, now and at the hour of our death. Amen.
6: Hail Mary, full of grace, the Lord is with thee. Blessed art thou among women, and blessed is the fruit of thy womb, Jesus.
0: Holy Mary, Mother of God, pray for us sinners, now and at the hour of our death. Amen.
7: Hail Mary, full of grace, the Lord is with thee. Blessed art thou among women, and blessed is the fruit of thy womb, Jesus.
0: Holy Mary, Mother of God, pray for us sinners, now and at the hour of our death. Amen.
8: Hail Mary, full of grace, the Lord is with thee. Blessed art thou among women, this is the fruit of thy womb, Jesus.
0: Holy Mary, Mother of God, pray for us sinners, now and at the hour of our death. Amen.
4: Hail Mary, full of grace, the Lord is with thee. Blessed art thou amongst women, and blessed is the fruit of thy womb, Jesus.
0: Holy Mary, Mother of God, pray for us sinners, now and at the hour of our death. Amen.
5: Hail Mary, full of grace, the Lord is with thee. Blessed art thou among women, and blessed is the fruit of thy womb, Jesus.
0: Holy Mary, Mother of God, pray for us sinners, now and at the hour of our death. Amen.
6: Hail Mary, full of grace, the Lord is with thee. Blessed art thou among women, and blessed is the fruit of thy womb, Jesus.
0: Holy Mary, Mother of God, pray for us sinners, now and at the hour of our death. Amen.
7: Hail Mary, full of grace, the Lord is with thee. Blessed art thou among women, and blessed is the fruit of thy womb, Jesus.
0: Holy Mary, Mother of God, pray for us sinners, now and at the hour of our death. Amen.
8: Hail Mary, full of grace, the Lord is with thee. Blessed art thou among women. This is the fruit of thy womb, Jesus.
0: Holy Mary, Mother of God, pray for us sinners, now and at the hour of our death. Amen.
1: Glory be to the Father, and to the Son, and to the Holy Spirit.
0: As it was in the beginning, is now, and ever shall be, world without end. Amen. O my Jesus, forgive us our sins, save us from the fires of hell. Lead all souls to heaven, especially those who have most need of thy mercy.
2: Grace of the mystery of the ascension of our Lord, come down into my soul and make me ready for heaven. The third glorious mystery, the descent of the Holy Spirit. We offer thee, O Holy Spirit, this decade in honor of Pentecost. And we ask of thee, through this mystery and through the intercession of Mary, thy most faithful spouse, thy holy wisdom so that we may know, really love, and practice thy truth, and make all others share in it. Scripture. And they were all filled with the Holy Ghost, and they began to speak with diverse tongues. Now when the multitude had heard these things, they had compunction in their heart. But Peter said to them, Do penance and be baptized in the name of Jesus Christ for the remission of your sins, and you shall receive the gift of the Holy Ghost. Meditation. Compunction of the heart, penance, remission of sins. These are the work of the Holy Spirit, who helps us choose to live without sin like Mary. And they that work by me shall not sin. As we come to realize our spiritual birth as members of the Church, let us live a new life for God as children of the hearts of Jesus and Mary. Fatima Reflection. Offer prayers and sacrifices constantly to the Most High. Mary, spouse of the Holy Spirit, can make supple our heart to receive all the inspirations God wishes to send us. When we deny ourselves, we can be moved by inspiration. Jesus can use us to bring light to a world in darkness, which is moved only by its lusts and self-interests. Let sacrificial love be the moving force of your life as the Fatima children allowed themselves to be moved, no longer acting according to their feelings and personal desires.
9: Our Father, who art in heaven, hallowed be thy name. Thy kingdom come, thy will be done, on earth as it is in heaven.
0: Give us this day our daily bread, and forgive us our trespasses, as we forgive those who trespass against us. And lead us not into temptation, but deliver us from evil. Amen.
5: Hail Mary, full of grace, the Lord is with thee. Blessed art thou amongst women, and blessed is the fruit of thy womb, Jesus.
0: Holy Mary, Mother of God, pray for us sinners, now and at the hour of our death. Amen.
5: Hail Mary, full of grace, the Lord is with thee. Blessed art thou amongst women, and blessed is the fruit of thy womb, Jesus.
0: Holy Mary, Mother of God, pray for us sinners, now and at the hour of our death. Amen.
10: Hail Mary, full of grace, the Lord is with thee. Blessed art thou amongst women, and blessed is the fruit of thy womb, Jesus.
0: Holy Mary, Mother of God, pray for us sinners, now and at the hour of our death. Amen.
7: Hail Mary, full of grace, the Lord is with thee. Blessed art thou, woman, and blessed is the fruit of thy womb, Jesus.
0: Holy Mary, Mother of God, pray for us sinners, now and at the hour of our death. Amen.
6: Hail Mary, full of grace, the Lord is with thee. Blessed thou, woman, and blessed is the fruit of thy womb, Jesus.
0: Holy Mary, Mother of God, pray for us sinners, now and at the hour of our death. Amen.
5: Hail Mary, full of grace, the Lord is with thee. Blessed art thou amongst women, and blessed is the fruit of thy womb, Jesus.
0: Holy Mary, Mother of God, pray for us sinners, now and at the hour of our death. Amen.
5: Hail Mary, full of grace, the Lord is with thee. Blessed art thou amongst women, and blessed is the fruit of thy womb, Jesus.
0: Holy Mary, Mother of God, pray for us sinners, now and at the hour of our death. Amen.
10: Hail Mary, full of grace, the Lord is with thee. Blessed art thou amongst women, and blessed is the fruit of thy womb, Jesus.
0: Holy Mary, Mother of God, pray for us sinners, now and at the hour of our death. Amen.
7: Hail Mary, full of grace, the Lord is with thee. Blessed art thou, woman, and blessed is the fruit of thy womb, Jesus.
0: Holy Mary, Mother of God, pray for us sinners, now and at the hour of our death. Amen.
6: Hail Mary, full of grace, the Lord is with thee. Blessed thou woman, blessed is the fruit of thy womb, Jesus.
0: Holy Mary, Mother of God, pray for us sinners, now and at the hour of our death. Amen.
1: Glory be to the Father, and to the Son, and to the Holy Spirit.
0: As it was in the beginning, is now, and ever shall be, world without end. Amen. O my Jesus, forgive us our sins. Save us from the fires of hell. Lead all souls to heaven, especially those in most need of thy mercy.
2: Grace of the mystery of Pentecost, come down into my soul, and make me truly wise in the eyes of the Almighty God. The fourth glorious mystery, Our Lady's Assumption. We offer thee, O Lord Jesus, this decade in honor of the Immaculate Conception and the Assumption of thy Holy and Blessed Mother, body and soul, into heaven. And we ask of thee, through these two mysteries and through her intercession, the gift of true devotion to her to help us live and die in holiness. Scripture. I am the mother of fair love and of fear, and of knowledge and of holy hope. In me is all grace of the way and of the truth. In me is all hope of life and of virtue. Come over to me, all ye that desire me, and be filled with my fruits. He that hearkeneth to me shall not be confounded. They that explain me shall have life everlasting. Meditation. Then the Creator of all things commanded and said to me, And he that made me rested in my tabernacle. Ecclesiastes 24, verse 12. All that can be said of Mary can be expressed in saying that she is all that any of us want to be, in loving Jesus with the fullness of that love which he deserves. She is the perfection of all the love he desires from us. We can offer our hearts to him, united to hers, offering a total love which makes up for our deficiencies. Our Lady's Assumption into heaven is the incense of our presence in Mary's Immaculate Heart before Christ, who presents all of our love and needs to him to help us be disposed to fulfill God's plan. Fatima Reflection. Our Lady made known her desire to have the rosary recited every day. At the last apparition, she held out the brown scapular because she wants us to wear it. Our Lady was not communicating a mere symbolic presence. She has given us a means to enter into a mystical union with her. A union which is caught up in the mystery of Mary's bodily assumption. What does this suggest to you in your offering of prayers at Holy Communion?
11: Our Father, who art in heaven, hallowed be thy name. Thy kingdom come, thy will be done, on earth as it is in heaven.
0: Give us this day our daily bread, and forgive us our trespasses, as we forgive those who trespass against us. And lead us not into temptation, but deliver us from evil. Amen.
12: Hail Mary, full of grace, the Lord is with thee. Blessed art thou amongst women, and blessed is the fruit of thy womb, Jesus.
0: Holy Mary, Mother of God, pray for us sinners, now and at the hour of our death. Amen.
4: Hail Mary, full of grace, the Lord is with thee. Blessed art thou among women, and blessed is the fruit of thy womb, Jesus.
0: Holy Mary, Mother of God, pray for us sinners, now and at the hour of our death. Amen.
8: Hail Mary, full of grace, the Lord is with thee. Blessed art thou amongst women, and blessed is the fruit of thy womb, Jesus.
0: Holy Mary, Mother of God, pray for us sinners, now and at the hour of our death. Amen.
6: Hail Mary, full of grace, the Lord is with thee. Blessed art thou amongst women, and blessed is the fruit of thy womb, Jesus.
0: Holy Mary, Mother of God, pray for us sinners, now and at the hour of our death. Amen.
12: Hail Mary, full of grace, the Lord is with thee. Blessed art thou amongst women, and blessed is the fruit of thy womb, Jesus.
0: Holy Mary, Mother of God, pray for us sinners, now and at the hour of our death. Amen.
4: Hail Mary, full of grace, the Lord is with thee. Blessed art thou among women, and blessed is the fruit of thy womb, Jesus.
0: Holy Mary, Mother of God, pray for us sinners, now and at the hour of our death. Amen.
8: Hail Mary, full of grace, the Lord is with thee. Blessed art thou amongst women, and blessed is the fruit of thy womb, Jesus.
0: Holy Mary, Mother of God, pray for us sinners, now and at the hour of our death. Amen.
6: Hail Mary, full of grace, the Lord is with thee. Blessed art thou amongst women, and blessed is the fruit of thy womb, Jesus.
0: Holy Mary, Mother of God, pray for us sinners, now and at the hour of our death. Amen.
12: Hail Mary, full of grace, the Lord is with thee. Blessed art thou amongst women, and blessed is the fruit of thy womb, Jesus.
0: Holy Mary, Mother of God, pray for us sinners, now and at the hour of our death. Amen.
4: Hail Mary, full of grace, the Lord is with thee. Blessed art thou among women, and blessed is the fruit of thy womb, Jesus.
0: Holy Mary, Mother of God, pray for us sinners, now and at the hour of our death. Amen.
12: Glory be to the Father, and to the Son, and to the Holy Spirit.
0: As it was in the beginning, is now, and ever shall be, world without end. Amen. O my Jesus, forgive us our sins, save us from the fires of hell. Lead all souls to heaven, especially those who are most need of thy mercy.
2: Grace of the mysteries of the Immaculate Conception and the Assumption of Mary, come down into my soul, and make me truly devoted to her. The fifth glorious mystery, the coronation of Our Lady as Queen of Heaven and Earth. We offer thee, O Lord Jesus, this decade in honor of the glorious crowning of thy Blessed Mother in Heaven, and we ask of thee, through this mystery and through her intercession, the grace of perseverance and increase of virtue until the very moment of death, and after that, the eternal crown that is prepared for us. We ask the same grace for all the just and for all our benefactors. Scripture. On your right stands the Queen in gold of Ophir. So will the King desire your beauty. He is your Lord. Pay homage to him. The daughter of the King is clothed with splendor, her robes embroidered with pearls set in gold. She is led to the King with her maiden companions. May the peoples praise you from age to age. Meditation. As the world, lost through Adam, was restored through Christ, so also man sinned by the influence of a woman, and by a woman the old influence was replaced. Ave reverses Eva, and live reverses evil. By means of Mary, Christ crushes the head of Satan. And in the original translation of Genesis 3:15, we see Mary's role in playing her part in God's plan of salvation. As members of his body, Jesus gathers us together in himself, with Mary as a type and model. In her, let us allow Christ to use us too in fulfilling our part in accomplishing his ultimate victory. Fatima Reflection. Continue to pray the Rosary every day in honor of Our Lady of the Rosary, in order to obtain peace for the world and the end of the war, because only she can help you. Our Lady's role as Mother and Queen is intrinsic in our relationship with God if we are to live according to God's pleasure. Not according to our ways does God see things, but according to His own. Therefore, let us fulfill the desire of our Lord's most sacred heart, to console Him by relieving the wounds directed against our Mother and Queen by means of the reparation of the five first Saturdays for the conversion of sinners and for peace.
3: Our Father, who art in heaven, hallowed be thy name. Thy kingdom come, thy will be done, on earth as it is in heaven.
0: Give us this day our daily bread, and forgive us our trespasses, as we forgive those who trespass against us. And lead us not into temptation, but deliver us from evil. Amen.
5: Hail Mary, full of grace, the Lord is with thee. Blessed art thou among women, and blessed is the fruit of thy womb, Jesus.
0: Holy Mary, Mother of God, pray for us sinners now and at the hour of our death. Amen.
8: Hail Mary, full of grace, the Lord is with thee. Blessed art thou amongst women, and blessed is the fruit of thy womb, Jesus.
0: Holy Mary, Mother of God, pray for us sinners now and at the hour of our death. Amen.
7: Hail Mary, full of grace, Lord is with thee. Blessed art thou among women, Jesus.
0: Holy Mary, Mother of God, pray for us sinners, now and at the hour of our death. Amen.
5: Hail Mary, full of grace, the Lord is with thee. Blessed art thou among women, and blessed is the fruit of thy womb, Jesus.
0: Holy Mary, Mother of God, pray for us sinners, now and at the hour of our death. Amen.
8: Hail Mary, full of grace, the Lord is with thee. Blessed art thou amongst women, and blessed is the fruit of thy womb, Jesus.
0: Holy Mary, Mother of God, pray for us sinners now and at the hour of our death. Amen.
7: Hail Mary, full of grace, Lord is with thee. Blessed art thou among
6: for down, Jesus.
0: Holy Mary, Mother of God, pray for us sinners now and at the hour of our death. Amen.
5: Hail Mary, full of grace, the Lord is with thee. Blessed art thou among women, and blessed is the fruit of thy womb, Jesus.
0: Holy Mary, Mother of God, pray for us sinners now and at the hour of our death. Amen.
12: Hail Mary, full of grace, the Lord is with thee. Blessed art thou amongst women, and blessed is the fruit of thy womb, Jesus.
0: Holy Mary, Mother of God, pray for us sinners now and at the hour of our death. Amen.
6: Hail Mary, full of grace, the Lord is with thee. Blessed art thou amongst women, full down, Jesus.
0: Holy Mary, Mother of God, pray for us sinners now and at the hour of our death. Amen.
5: Hail Mary, full of grace, the Lord is with thee. Blessed art thou among women, and blessed is the fruit of thy womb, Jesus.
0: Holy Mary, Mother of God, pray for us sinners now and at the hour of our death. Amen. Glory be to the Father, and to the Son, and to the Holy Spirit, as it was in the beginning, is now, and ever shall be, world without end. Amen. O my Jesus, forgive us our sins, save us from the fires of hell. Lead all souls to heaven, especially those in most need of thy mercy.
2: Grace of the mystery of the coronation of the Blessed Mother in heaven, convert sinners, help the dying, deliver the holy souls from purgatory, and give us all thy grace so that we may live and die well. And please give us the light of thy glory later on, so that we may see thee face to face, and love thee for all eternity. Amen. So be it. Hail Holy Queen, Mother of Mercy, our life, our sweetness, and our hope. To thee do we cry, poor banished children of Eve. To thee do we send up our sighs, mourning and weeping in this valley of tears. Turn then, most gracious Advocate, thine eyes of mercy toward us, and after this our exile, show unto us the blessed fruit of thy womb, Jesus. O clement, O loving, O sweet Virgin Mary, pray for us, O Holy Mother of God, that we may be made worthy of the promises of Christ. Let us pray. O God, whose only begotten Son, by his life, death, and resurrection, has purchased for us the rewards of eternal life, grant, we beseech thee, that while meditating on these mysteries of the Most Holy Rosary of the Blessed Virgin Mary, we may imitate what they contain and obtain what they promise, through the same Christ our Lord. Amen. In the name of the Father, and of the Son, and of the Holy Spirit. Amen.
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14: 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The Bible used is the Revised Standard Version, Catholic Edition, specifically the Great Adventure Bible from Ascension. 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We'll also hear from Proverbs and Ezekiel, where Father Mike shows us how important the Sabbath was for Israel and how important it is for us too.
15: Hi, my name is Father Mike Schmitz, and you're listening to The Bible in a Year, where we encounter God's voice and live life through the lens of Scripture. Using the Great Adventure Bible timeline, we'll read all the way from Genesis to Revelation, discovering how the story of salvation unfolds and how we fit into that story today. The Great Adventure Bible timeline was developed by Jeff Cavins and is provided by Ascension, who produced and funded this program. It is day 220. Well done. We are reading today from Isaiah 61 and 62. We only have, counting today, four more days left of Isaiah. We have Ezekiel chapter 20. It's a longer chapter. And we also have Proverbs chapter 13, verses 13 through 16. The book of the prophet Isaiah, chapter 61. Good tidings for the afflicted. The Spirit of the Lord God is upon me, because the Lord has anointed me to bring good tidings to the afflicted. He has sent me to bind up the brokenhearted, to proclaim liberty to captives, and the opening of the prison to those who are bound, to proclaim a year of the Lord's favor and the day of vengeance of our God, to comfort all who mourn, to grant to those who mourn in Zion, to give them a garland instead of ashes, the oil of gladness instead of mourning, the mantle of praise instead of a faint spirit, that they may be called oaks of righteousness, the planting of the Lord, that he may be glorified. They shall build up the ancient ruins. They shall raise up the former devastations. They shall repair the ruined cities, the devastations of many generations. Aliens shall stand and feed your flocks. Foreigners shall be your plowmen and vine dressers. But you shall be called the priests of the Lord. Men shall speak of you as the ministers of our God. You shall eat the wealth of the nations, and in their riches you shall glory. Instead of your shame, you shall have a double portion. Instead of dishonor, you shall rejoice in your lot. Therefore, in your land you shall possess a double portion. Yours shall be everlasting joy. For I, the Lord, love justice. I hate robbery and wrong. I will faithfully give them their recompense, and I will make an everlasting covenant with them. Their descendants shall be known among the nations, and their offspring in the midst of the peoples. All who see them shall acknowledge them, that they are a people whom the Lord has blessed. I will greatly rejoice in the Lord. My soul shall exult in my God. For he has clothed me with the garments of salvation. He has covered me with the robe of righteousness. As a bridegroom decks himself with a garland, and as a bride adorns herself with jewels. For as the earth brings forth its shoots, and as a garden causes what is sown in it to spring up, so the Lord God will cause righteousness and praise to spring forth before all the nations. Chapter 62. The Vindication and Salvation of Zion. For Zion's sake I will not keep silent, and for Jerusalem's sake I will not rest, until her vindication goes forth as brightness, and her salvation as a burning torch. The nations shall see your vindication, and all the kings your glory. And you shall be called by a new name, which the mouth of the Lord will give. You shall be a crown of beauty in the hand of the Lord, and a royal diadem in the hand of your God. You shall no more be termed forsaken, and your land shall no more be termed desolate. But you shall be called, My delight is in her, and your land married. For the Lord delights in you, and your land shall be married. For as a young man marries a virgin, so shall your sons marry you. And as the bridegroom rejoices over the bride, so shall your God rejoice over you. Upon your walls, O Jerusalem, I have set watchmen. All the day and all the night they shall never be silent. You who put the Lord in remembrance, take no rest, and give him no rest until he establishes Jerusalem and makes it a praise in the earth. The Lord has sworn by his right hand and by his mighty arm, I will not again give your grain to be food for your enemies, and foreigners shall not drink your wine for which you have labored. But those who garner it shall eat it and praise the Lord, and those who gather it shall drink it in the courts of my sanctuary. Go through the gates. Prepare the way for the people. Build up the highway. Clear it of stones. Lift up an ensign over the peoples. Behold, the Lord has proclaimed to the end of the earth, say to the daughter of Zion, behold, your salvation comes. Behold, his reward is with him, and his recompense before him. And they shall be called the holy people, the redeemed of the Lord. And you shall be called sought out, a city not forsaken. The book of the prophet Ezekiel, chapter 20. Israel's continuing rebellion. In the seventh year, in the fifth month, on the tenth day of the month, certain of the elders of Israel came to inquire of the Lord and sat before me, and the word of the Lord came to me. Son of man, speak to the elders of Israel and say to them, thus says the Lord God, is it to inquire of me that you come? As I live, says the Lord God, I will not be inquired of by you. Will you judge them, son of man? Will you judge them? Then let them know the abominations of their fathers and say to them, thus says the Lord God, on the day when I chose Israel, I swore to the seed of the house of Jacob, making myself known to them in the land of Egypt. I swore to them, saying, I am the Lord your God. On that day, I swore to them that I would bring them out of the land of Egypt into a land that I searched out for them, a land flowing with milk and honey, the most glorious of all lands. And I said to them, cast away the detestable things your eyes feast on, every one of you, and do not defile yourselves with the idols of Egypt. I am the Lord your God. But they rebelled against me and would not listen to me. They did not every man cast away the detestable things their eyes feasted on, nor did they forsake the idols of Egypt. Then I thought I would pour out my wrath upon them and spend my anger against them in the midst of the land of Egypt. But I acted for the sake of my name, that it should not be profaned in the sight of the nations among whom they dwelt, in whose sight I made myself known to them in bringing them out of the land of Egypt. So I led them out of the land of Egypt and brought them into the wilderness. I gave them my statutes and showed them my ordinances, by whose observance man shall live. Moreover, I gave them my Sabbaths as a sign between me and them, that they might know that I, the Lord, sanctify them. But the house of Israel rebelled against me in the wilderness. They did not walk in my statutes, but rejected this, by whose observance man shall live. Moreover, I gave them my Sabbaths as a sign between me and them, that they might know that I, the Lord, sanctify them. But the house of Israel

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9: Sometimes Christians discern themselves into paralysis. Does God want me to be a priest or get married? Play piano or violin? Date this person or that person? Pepperoni pizza or sausage? St. Augustine saw things more simply. He said, love God and then do what you want. Why? Because if we love God, our hearts will naturally want what He wants for us. God reveals His will through our own heart's longings, our gifts and talents, the input of others who we trust, and the ordinary events of our everyday lives. And while He can break through and speak to us in miraculous ways, even St. Teresa of Avila, who had visions, said to never go into prayer without spiritual reading. Never presume God's going to act outside the ordinary. I know a priest who wasn't sure if he should become a Benedictine or Franciscan. He didn't ask for signs. He took out a ruler and measured which was closest to his house on the map. He's been a happy Franciscan for decades. Keep things simple. This is Chris Stefanik from RealLifeCatholic.com on EWTN Radio.
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10: This is EWTN Daily Saint, where each story reminds us that holiness is possible in every age. Saint Dominic de Guzman was a 12th century Spanish priest whose fervor for the faith helped renew the church and convert souls. Dominic grew up in a devout family and received a comprehensive education. From an early age, he showed compassion for the poor and once sold his school books to help feed those in need. As a priest, he traveled through parts of Europe where false teachings had spread widely. Recognizing that many had fallen away from the faith, he founded the order of preachers known as the Dominicans, devoted to intellectual study, a life of poverty, and dynamic preaching. His zeal for the salvation of souls guided his life, his preaching, and his evangelization. He died in Bologna, Italy in 1221 and was canonized in 1234. May the life of Saint Dominic de Guzman inspire you to grow closer to Christ today. Saint Dominic, pray for us. To sign up for the Daily Saint emails, please visit EWTN.com/Daily Saint.
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is a Did You Know moment with Sandra McDevitt. Do you know what the 12 stars on the back of the miraculous medal represent? In Genesis, Joseph has a dream where 12 stars and the sun and the moon bow down to him. The 12 stars represent his brothers, who, not happy to hear this, sold him into slavery, into Egypt. All turned out well, as during the famine, Joseph was able to feed his family. The 12 stars represent the 12 tribes. The book of Revelation, John has a vision of a woman clothed in the sun, with the moon under her feet, a crown of 12 stars on her head. These stars symbolize both the 12 apostles and the 12 tribes, connecting the Old Testament and the New, representing the entire church. The crown represents Mary as Queen of Heaven. I'm Sandra McDevitt for EWTN Radio.

the Lord is with thee. Blessed art thou amongst the women, and blessed is the fruit of thy womb, Jesus. Full of grace, the Lord is with thee. Blessed art thou amongst women, and blessed is the fruit of thy womb, Jesus.

0: Full of grace, the Lord is with thee. Blessed art thou among women, and blessed is the fruit of thy womb, Jesus. Full of grace, the Lord is with thee. Blessed art thou amongst women, and blessed is the fruit of thy womb, Jesus.
1: Holy Mary, Mother of God, pray for us sinners now and at the hour of our death. Amen.
0: Hail Mary, full of grace, the Lord is with thee. Blessed art thou amongst women, and blessed is the fruit of thy womb, Jesus. Glory be to the Father, and to the Son, and to the Holy Spirit.
1: As it was in the beginning, is now, and ever shall be, world without end. Amen.
0: O my Jesus,
1: forgive us.

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1: The most glorious work of all, to praise God in His kingdom.
0: Moved by the Spirit.
1: One who lives in love lives in God. And God lives in him.
0: What a wonderful thing is our church. This whole network is built on trust. The essence of evangelization is to tell everybody Jesus loves you. We're all called to be great saints. Don't miss the opportunity. Well, it's so good to have family here tonight. And I always enjoy family. I've told you that 1,000 times, huh? You know, the world today is, well, we can't say it's mixed up because it is, but things happen that you wouldn't even think about even 20 years ago, don't you think? Just weird things. Weird. And I've wondered, and I've been talking to the Lord, why is it today? Is it because Satan is out there gaining a lot of souls? Is it because we're not close to God, that we're not really following the laws of God, the commandments? What's wrong with the whole world? Like 8% of this country go to Mass once a month. 5% of that country, only 5% of the kids are baptized. What's wrong? And it's not one country, it's a lot of countries. I had a lawyer contact me yesterday, I guess, this is Tuesday. And he said, Mother, there are a lot of countries in the world having elections. And some countries, if they don't get the right people in, will lose their sovereignty. I said, oh boy, I'm not sure what that is, but it sounds pretty big. The ability to make your own laws and make people obey your laws in your country. I thought, oh, I don't think that's very good. He said, no, it isn't. He said, would you say a prayer that all the countries in the world, there's a lot of them, England is one, Ireland is another, there's countries in South America, countries in the East, all electing new leaders. And we know what we went through, don't we? Huh? At least we learned to count. Took us a while, but we learned. Now, maybe they don't know how to count either. Who knows? And if we love each other, we don't want anybody to go through what we went through. You know, remind me of those little daisies or little flowers when I was a kid. You'd pick them up, pick one little leaf at a time, and he loves me, he loves me not, he loves me, he loves me not, he loves me, he loves me not. But what do you got? Nothing. I never figured that one out. Because after you figured out he did or didn't, all you got is a stem in your hand. And see, we don't want that to happen anywhere anymore. So if your country is having an election for whatever, see, figure it out. You know, one time, our dear Lord, the Pharisees were trying to trick him. And they didn't know who he was. They knew who he was, but they didn't want to know who he was. And they didn't want to follow him. They wanted a leader that was on a horse and could destroy. They didn't want a leader that's kind and gentle and loving and forgiving. And so they kept prodding him on. Who are you? How do you do these things? And Jesus said, the Father and I are one. I only do what I see the Father do. I only say what I hear the Father say. Well, I've been going through that all week, and I thought, maybe that's what's wrong with all of us. We don't know what the Father is saying. Then we don't hear. We don't see what he's doing in the world, and then we don't imitate that. So we're going kind of blind. Because God is creator. He created you, he created me, so he's a real Father. You know, he's just not a big God up there. And he knows you, who knows every part of you. And the Lord said, not a hair falls from your head that he doesn't know it. I don't know what he does with those that don't have any hair, but but I bet he counted everyone that fell. What was he telling you and I? He's telling me, I know everything about you, and I love you. We don't know that. I would surmise that 90%, now you're going to say, how do you know? I don't know. I don't go around counting things. I just feel it here. 90% I make don't know God. You say, oh, come on, they're Christian countries. Okay, then why are we where we are? You tell me all these good things. I know they're good. I know a lot of people are holy. A lot of people strive for holiness. But if 8% of a nation goes to Mass once a month, now you think there's something wrong. Now, I can't prove it, but maybe I can. And I think it's because we don't see. You know, if a poor man is blind, you can't find fault with him if he doesn't know where the door is. He can't see. Can't see. But I know blind people, physically blind, are more astute than people who can see, because their hearing is sharpened. They know more about things that are real than some of us who see. But in general, do we see what the Father does? Here's a book. It tells you all about it. Tells you all about the Father, the Son, and the Holy Spirit. We just had Pentecost. Why is it we don't see? You see, in order to see danger, in order to see signs from the Lord, in order to see beauty, in order to see goodness, in order to see compassion, you have to see God. So we have to see God. In order to be enlightened as to what to do and how to discern what's right or wrong, you have to be united to God, because God is light. And if you're not in God, then you can't see. You say, now, what are you talking about? Are you talking about seeing with your eyes? No. Have you ever been lost driving your car somewhere? You made the wrong turn. Yeah, women do that a lot. The difference is that women will admit it and men won't. That's the difference. But men get lost too, see. But just say you're lost and you made a turn and suddenly, just like that, you feel, I shouldn't be here. Do you ever feel that? Do you ever feel, I think I better turn around. I'm in the wrong place. Nobody told you anything. There was no sign saying, hey, you're in the wrong place. Something you saw. Not with your physical eyes, but you saw, this is not the right place for me. So you turned around. Good thing you did. See? Sometimes you do that with people. I want you to meet so-and-so. You're feeling good, you feel very loving and concerned about your neighbor, and you've never seen this person before. All of a sudden, this person comes up front and you want to back up. Ever have that? Ever do that? You just want to back up. Why? You saw something that you could not describe. But you know, this person may be an acquaintance, but will never be a friend. But you don't know why. But you saw something. Is that not true? You've all had that experience. You, and that's discernment, and it's from the Holy Spirit. Watch it. But will never be a friend. But you don't know why. But you saw something. Is that not true? You've all had that experience. You,

Do you ever wonder why some people love some people? You ever wonder why this person marries that person? Like, where were you? You don't understand. But they saw something you don't see. Now you may go and say, I'd never marry that person. Why, nobody asked you to in the first place. But this person saw something you didn't see. And that's what they love. See? Now, let's say the world. Look at the world. Look around the world. Now, you cannot say the world is wonderful. The world is, yeah. But we're so bored with ourselves that we have become bored with God. That's why we want to clone. That's why we want to create. But even when you clone, you need something God made to clone with, you idiot. You can't do a thing without God. Not a thing. Now, you want to make all these people alike. Oh, Lord. Who wants that? But it wants everybody looking alike. I saw a whole 10 pigs. They're all cloned, but they all look like the same pig. You can't even eat a pork chop without wondering if it's a cloned pork chop. I want a real pork chop. I don't want a cloned pork chop. You know why? Because it's full of fat. Cloned pigs are immense. All you're buying is a bunch of fat. Who wants fat? We can't do anything without God. You know what? Those who want to clone are blind. You say, oh no, they see. Oh no, they don't. They don't see. They don't see the consequences. They don't see what they're doing because they don't believe in God. Well, who do you believe in if you don't believe in God? Well, there's only one other person, Satan, or they wouldn't want to do that. Then who else is there? Themselves. But you didn't create yourself. So if you didn't create yourself, you're beholden to someone else. That someone else is God. But see, they don't see that that's wrong to do. I think I told you all before, we can be sincerely wrong. You know, in the past they used to have these at the airplanes. You go over an airplane, they used to have a place going here from one airplane, and then you go there for another airplane. Well, Sister Joseph and I are going through. We were talking, and we went one way, and we got on the plane, and we got up in the air, and the captain said, "Good morning, ladies and gentlemen. We will be in Miami in 2 hours." I said to Joseph, "Where did he say we'd be?" She said, "Miami, Mother." I said, "We're not going to Miami." She said, "We are now." And so I called the stewardess. And she was very nice, thinking I wanted something important. And she said, "Hello, Mother, how are you?" I said, "Just fine." I said, "Where is this plane going?" She said, "Miami." I said, "But Sister and I are not going to Miami." "I can't open the door." "You are definitely going to Miami. Would you like a Coke?" I was afraid she's going to say bourbon or something, you know, because she looked at me so pitiful, like, "You need something."

0: But we were both sincerely wrong. Did you ever think of that? Sincerely wrong. I think all the people that do things they shouldn't do are sincere wrong. They're sincerely wrong. When a world gets to a place where it does not need God, or it thinks it doesn't, they're wrong, you see. God is Father. He's love, He's compassion, He's goodness. He sent His own Son, that part of Him, that second person of the Blessed Trinity, to die for you. Well, you wouldn't do that for anybody. And you know, you look at the apostles, well, while Jesus was with them, they didn't see what He was trying to do. He's about to ascend into heaven. He's been with them 40 days, a resurrected body, eating with them, drinking with them, being with them for 40 days. And just before He ascends into heaven, they say, "Master, will You now restore the kingdom of Israel?" You know, our Lord has infinite patience. Infinite patience. Well, He goes up anyway, you know. Bye, boys. I gave you everything you need. See you later. Well, they're just looking up. We went through this last week, you know. You're just looking up there, wondering what to do now. And here come two angels. What are you doing here, looking up? See? Had to wait for the Holy Spirit. They didn't see. Peter said, "Thou art the Christ, the Son of the living God." But he still didn't see that the kingdom that is here and the kingdom to come is a kingdom of spiritual kingdom that prepares the soul to meet God. And that's why you need prayer. That's why you need to pray. You know, I've often thought, we came from Ohio. We've been here almost 40 years. And I see I have people here I love, but I didn't know them in Ohio. There are the people in Ohio I love. And now we're in Hansville, so there's people in Hansom that we love. Did it ever dawn on you that if you weren't there at that point, these wonderful people that you love now, you'd never love because you'd never have a chance to see them? I have to see. I have to know before I can love. I have to know who created this world. I get a little thing in the mail. And it's one of these astronomy things, you know, where these astronomers see new things all the time, and they're getting bigger and bigger, and they don't know where it ends, and they're going unbelievable speeds away from us. And I'm always amused when they come out with something they never knew before. I think it's hilarious. These smart men, I mean, they got the smarts. But they're saying, there is this thing out there, and we don't know what it is yet. Three cheers for you. You're looking at God, but you don't know it. You don't see. I'll never forget Mrs. Michael, and I mentioned her 1,000 times. Had bone cancer and every kind of cancer, and they had her on a piece of wool, sheep's wool. And if she turned around, she'd break a bone. And I went to see her, and I said, "How are you, Mrs. Michael?" She said, "Fine, thank you." I looked at her, and I said, "Fine? She said, "Yes." She said, "I had to sign my daughter to my sister today because I'm dying and I want her to have a home." Her face was radiant. And I couldn't get my eyes off of her because she was so beautiful. Oh, she's emaciated. Not that kind of beauty. It was like you could see God in her. And we talked a little bit. And I told her we'd pray for her, and she said, "Oh, thank you. Praise God." I couldn't get over. Somebody is physically dying of a very painful death that could smile and say, "Thank you. Praise God." She saw something nobody around her saw. In fact, the nurses said to me, "I wish you'd go and see Mrs. Michael. You'll be surprised." And I thought, why would I be surprised going to see anybody? But I was greatly surprised. She saw something I didn't see. I saw her pain. I saw her total misery. I saw that she couldn't even turn around. I saw her at death's door, having signed away her only daughter because her husband left her when he heard she had cancer. But she still saw something nobody around her could see. Most people would have been bitter, unhappy to say the least, revengeful. She was, I think, the most Christ-like individual I've seen, because she saw something in that misery and pain nobody else saw. Otherwise, she could have never been content. Content. A lot of people don't see the action of God in all the things that are happening. And some people see signs. Real signs. We don't see. We don't hear. We're very involved in the things of the world, you see. And that's why I'm going to say this prayer that this poor man, this lawyer, who loves his country, but there are other countries all over the world that are on the brink of great decisions for God or against God, for life or against life. Now, somebody, I'm going to get some letters. I know it. I know it. I can see them flying through the post offices. And they're going to say to me, "Mother, you're getting involved in politics." No, I'm getting involved in God. I don't give a hoot about politics. It's not my business. But I am interested in God's ways and God's laws for His sake. I want you to see the consequences of all your actions. That's why I'm going to pray for all the teenagers. They don't see. They see they're going to go to the ocean, they're going to swim, they're going to do this, and they're going to do that. Oh, you're going to be free. That's what you're going to be. free of what? Well, now, Mother, you're living in the old ways. There's no old way. There's only one way. You're going to face God. You just can't talk yourself out of reality. You are responsible for this vacation of yours. You go around having affairs and doing strange things because you're going to have fun. No, you're making that road down very slippery. And you're blind because you don't see the danger. You don't see any danger. That's why today we need to ask our dear Lord, is it a gift? Everything from God is a gift. Is it a grace? Yes. But you have to pray for it. What would you say if I say to you, all you teenagers, that God wants you to live a celibate, chaste life all summer and the rest of your life until you're married? Ha ha. Choose between being a man and an infant, being enlightened or blind. Choose. God has a right to expect goodness from us and holiness from us and love from us and compassion from us and forgiveness. Whatever country you're in, know that you have to vote. If you do vote, whatever it is you do, pray for your particular country. Why? Because what may happen to it tomorrow or the next day or the next week or the next year? Pray for your country, that God will bless it, that God will give it light. Our country was always a praying country. Now the law says you can't pray, you can't do this, you can't do that, but you can't have an abortion. Now you see, there's something wrong here, very wrong. We don't see anymore. You see what I mean by we don't see? This is serious, isn't it? That you can commit a murder of an innocent child and it's okay. You have freedom, but you can't say a prayer at a public gathering. Are we also blind that we don't see what America needs and what the whole world needs? Is to see what is right and what is wrong and how did it get that way. So tonight I'm going to say a prayer to Saint Kevin. Who is Saint Kevin? I have no idea. If you're Irish, maybe you know who St. Kevin is. I can't pronounce where he's from. He's a miracle worker of Glendalough or something like that. I don't think where he is now in heaven he cares that I mispronounce his birthplace or whatever. But I want to say this prayer. First I thought, no, I can't do that. Everybody's going to think I'm Irish, and I'm not. I'm Italian. But I prayed for any other country. They think I was from that country. No, I'm not. I'm an American, and I hope that I love the whole world. As Christians, we are obliged by God to love the men of every race, every color, every creed, and every nation. That's my obligation. Especially since we're all over the world and reach so many people in different places, from the jungles to the desert to the mountains, from east to west and north to south. We reach it all. I must be concerned about the goodness and the love of my brother and sister. Why? Because we share the same Father. That God that breathed the soul into my little base, breathed the soul into you. He is our Father. And so for every nation in this world, those who have freedom and those who do not, those who have lost it and those who have given it away, those who possess and those who do not possess, to those who have more than they need and those who have absolutely nothing, for those countries that are starving and those who are well fed, to the world, I say this prayer. Saint Kevin, shepherd and guardian of the heritage of our Lord, apostle of His Holy Roman Catholic Church, intercede now before the throne of our merciful Father, Abba, before Jesus and the Holy Spirit, and obtain through the assistance of Saint Joseph, guardian of the Redeemer, and through the sorrowful and immaculate heart of the Blessed Virgin Mary, Mother of God and Queen of angels and men, preserve this world and every nation in it, that once again they may flourish, that the world may grow in solidarity with the human race, that we may be one under God, that we may listen to you, Lord, and love you, and put you ahead of our countries and our nations and this world that you created, Lord, no one else. We are destroyers. We are the ones who destroy the world. You, Lord, are Creator and God and Lord and Majesty. You are the Master of the world. We want you, Lord, to renew you as Creator of all, the one and only God that is sovereign over every nation. And Lord, preserve the sovereignty of every nation. Free us all from the world, from wickedness, from the things that destroy, from the weapons that annihilate what you have created out of love. Out of love, Lord, you created us all. Deliver us, Lord, from evil and the ugly one who seeks to destroy nations and souls and children because he hates us all. Most Holy Trinity, whose feast we will celebrate soon, Father, Lord of all, Creator of all, Son, Redeemer of all, and Holy Spirit, our dearest friend, protect us from the power of the enemy that has been too long in charge of nation after nation after nation. No, Lord, we give you, Lord, ourselves again. Preserve us from throwing away the gifts, the world, and everything in it that we have destroyed. Some willfully, and some just because you're a part of the human race. We want the world back, Lord. We want it your way. We want the world you created. We don't want the world we have destroyed. No, we have destroyed it, Lord. Yeah, we're the ones. But you, Lord, can bring all things back because you're God. You are God. And you can bring it all back in a matter of a split second. You can make it all new. And so every nation of this world, make a resolution to obey the laws of God. Once we lose them, will take a long time to get them back. We have a call. Hello?
1: Hello.
0: Where are you from?
1: Oh, hello, Mother. I'm from Michigan.
0: And what is your question?
1: Well, my question is this, and I'm going to stick to what I wrote so I don't get too far off of what I need your opinion. This morning I woke up, I began a brand new job yesterday, and I have a 1 and a 2-year-old. I woke up feeling like there is no way I can go to this place. I want to be at home with my kids, and so I stayed at home today, and I played with them, and I stopped at nap time, and I said, Lord, I'm a sinner, but can't you please tell me, won't you help me make this decision? Do I fulfill an obligation I made to these people to keep this job and to help my husband with income, because we're on a very tight budget, or do I stay at home, be the stay-at-home mommy that I feel fulfilled to do, and take what lumps I take in the financial world? And I would like your opinion regarding that.
0: You know, when we make decisions, we have to judge beforehand. Is what I'm deciding for the glory of God or for my glory? Is what I'm deciding for the good of my family or only my good? Is the decision I'm thinking of going to harm my neighborhood? Will it cause scandal? Will I be totally selfish in this? If it's God's will, it has to have good fruit. If it's going to cause heartache, arguments, you have to put it aside and say, Lord, you tell me what to do. You see, God will tell us. He's our Father. He's our brother. He's everything to us. He's everything to us. He wants to be everything to us. We always have to judge any decision we want See, that's why we're in the predicament we are, and a simple thing like credit cards. Credit cards? What's that got to do with God? Well, if you keep buying and you don't have the money, it has a lot to do with God. It's a form of stealing. Oh, you say, really? Yeah, if you run up your credit card to say $20,000 and you make $18,000 a year, you get the hint. You got the hint. Well, you better get it ahead of time. You see, because we don't see. We don't see. A lot of people were buying, buying, buying. They say, well, I'll just go bankrupt. Oh, what about the poor guy you owe all that money to? And then you start all over again. You get another credit card. Then you buy and buy and buy and buy. See, the will of God and the goodness of God goes in every part of our lives, every part of our decisions, even the credit card. That's how we know God's will. You see, do I need it? Is it because I need it or I want it? I bet you wouldn't buy one-tenth of what you buy if you judged by that term. Do I need it, or is it because I want it? Well, I'll make a bet you're going to be in trouble if you only buy what you want. You got to buy what you need. And if you can't buy it and can't pay for it, then you don't need it. You say, oh, yeah, well, I like to have it. That's the point, my friend. You see, you got the point. You don't need it. We have another call. Hello?
2: Hi, Mother.
0: Hey.
2: This is Mandy from Rockford, Illinois.
0: And where are you from?
2: Rockford, Illinois.
0: Where?
2: Rockford, Illinois.
0: Okay, go ahead.
2: Okay, and my question is, I receive communion in my hands, and my dad gets it on the tongue, and I was wondering if it was more respectful to get it on the tongue than the hands.
0: We are talking about respect, I think, on the tongue. I can see all the clergy getting apoplexy at this point. Your father receives on the tongue. You see, I think what we have to understand is that when we talk about the Eucharist, we're talking about more than respect. You can have respect, and you must have respect for each other. You must have respect for the elderly. You must have respect for the young. We have to have respect for each other. That's a part of God's law. It says, I love you, so I respect you. How much more? You could never go to England, go past the guards, to see Her Majesty Queen Elizabeth and say, hi, Mom, how are you? And chew gum. You have to be dressed right. You have to have an invitation. You have to have everything necessary to show grandioso respect for Her Majesty. How much more? How much more the Son of God? You see, we don't see that awesome majesty because He has hidden Himself in a little host. So you're not afraid. So He could come into your very heart and mind and soul and love you and take care of you and let you see right from wrong. You cannot have too much respect. We genuflect before we... Now I know, we're all excited. Well, you're going to trip somebody behind you. I haven't seen one person tripped yet. I'll pick them up myself. Sweetheart, think of what you're doing. I am receiving the body, blood, soul, and divinity of Jesus, Son of God. I couldn't do this. See, now you're permitted, even by the Holy See, to do either one. I do have a hard time, though, when I see someone going to communion chewing gum.

as I said it, and many people receive communion on the hand very respectfully. But then we find hosts under pews, in books, on the floor, I saw a man take it and put it in his shirt. I don't understand that. See, I have a hard time with it. It's permitted. If you're asking me, I'm the wrong one to ask. I have to advise that you receive our dear Lord on your tongue and thank Him. Say, thank you, Jesus. I love you. Thank you for coming to poor, sinful me. I love you. Respectfully and lovingly. That's what He wants. I think your heart has to decide for you how you receive our dear Lord. Some people genuflect, some people bow, some recognition of who you are receiving. See. So we don't have time for, seems like the time went so fast, didn't it? Huh? We only got 2 minutes. I love you. God loves you. And we have to love each other, see. But we cannot live just being ourselves, or hateful, or revengeful, or unforgiving, or lacking in compassion. We must begin. We have to change. We have to ask Jesus to change us into new creatures, a new world, new hearts, a new love, a new kindness. He can do it. He can do it. Well, I've got 45 seconds. And don't forget, you figure out how we go through this month. And I'll let you know how we're going through this month. We're going to do this network worldwide together for Jesus. That's our gift to the world. Love, kindness, and goodness. And don't forget, pray for our teenagers as they go on their vacations. May they also change and become one with Jesus. Well, I'll see you again tomorrow night. Bye now.

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5: This Monsignor Tom Richter of the Diocese of Bismarck, serving Queen of Peace Parish in Dickinson, North Dakota. On the third Sunday of Lent, we read the Gospel of Jesus cleansing the temple. As we all know, the temple Jesus desires to cleanse is not a building, but our hearts. And he cleanses them, not by repressing what's inside of them, not by abolishing what's inside of the heart, but by ordering it. I once read that the Hoover Dam was the most destructive river in the United States. It destroyed more crops, more property, more livestock than any other. It did more bad than any river in our country. And then the Hoover Dam was constructed. And this same river, with the same energy, with the same force, was now ordered, channeled, redirected. And that same body of water now irrigates more crops than any river in our country. What once did the most bad now does the most good, because it is ordered. Jesus does the same thing with the human heart. As the second preface of Lent says, that Lent is a sacred time which God uses to free us from disordered affections. And he can do that if we give him access. And we give Jesus access to the disordered affections in our hearts by prayer, penance, and almsgiving. And so, dear people, I wish to give you a word of encouragement on this third week of Lent to continue your generosity to the Lord so that he may order our hearts and purify them so that we may arrive at Easter rejoicing in the encounter with the risen Christ. God bless you.
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7: Yeah, I just want people to fall more in love with God, more in love with, like, his word. I remember, so I was about 3 years in the seminary, and there's this beautiful acronym that I learned, and it's called RIM, Relationship, Identity, Mission. And it all starts with that relationship.
8: Yeah.
7: 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And then when we are given that, then we may be invited into missions of particular vocations, right? Whether it is, you know, as myself as a priest, as our, you know, our people that are called to marriage, of course, people that are called to religious life, people that are called to the, you know, single life. But it's ultimately the, you know, that those listening may fall deeper in love with God.
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11: Can't you just feel it? The conflict is becoming apparent in our culture. It reminds me of those words of John Paul II. We're now living in the final confrontation between the gospel and the anti-gospel, between the church and the anti-church, between Christ and the antichrist. And if we don't choose to know God's word, to believe God's word, to follow God's word, we're going to be a sitting duck for all kinds of confusion, all kinds of disorder. Those are really important choices that people have to make.
12: And these choices are difficult. Who am I going to marry? What kind of life am I going to live? How am I going to raise my kids? What am I going to do with my time, my talent, and my treasure? And I have to make a choice today. Jesus says to each one of us, "I came that you might have life and have it to the full." The question is, do we want it?
11: Hey, welcome to another week of The Choices We Face. As you know, I'm Ralph Martin, president of Renewal Ministries, and we have one of our returning guests. We don't have very many people that we ask back every single year, but one of them is Patty Mansfield. Patty, welcome back.
13: Thank you so much, Ralph.
11: And I don't think people maybe know everything that you do. I mean, you just came back from Peru, right?
13: Yes.
11: And you often go to Rome, and you're just doing things all over the world.
13: With the grace of God.
11: Yeah. Yeah. And maybe some of you don't know, but Patty Mansfield is one of the first Catholics to experience this renewal in the Holy Spirit, this charismatic renewal, way back in 1967 at Duquesne University when you were a student. And you said, "We want to experience what the Holy Spirit was doing in the Acts of the Apostles. We want to renew the sacrament of confirmation." Yes. And you and Dave Mangan felt the Holy Spirit leading you into the chapel and prostrating yourself before the Lord and getting what we now call being baptized in the Holy Spirit.
13: And life has been exciting since then.
11: Yes, and so much of what we're experiencing today wouldn't be happening without you, like Christ the King Parish, Renewal Ministries. Yes. I mean, like so yes. many things, Francisco University. I mean, like, so many things have kind of come from that initial surrender that yes. you and Dave made, that released this renewal of the Spirit, this current of grace that the Pope's described. So, Patty, we're really blessed and honored that you're here, but I know that you're not resting on your laurels. I know that every day you're asking the Holy Spirit, "What do you have for me today?" And I know that you have something to share with our viewers today.
13: I do. As I've been praying this year, well, what would you have me share with your people, Lord? It became very clear to me that he wanted me to speak to you about the priesthood. You know, St. John Vianney, also known as the Curie of Ars, said this about the priesthood. "The priesthood is the love of the heart of Jesus." Isn't that beautiful? We know from the scripture that no one takes this honor upon himself, but only those who have been called by God. And in my many decades of ministry within the Catholic Charismatic Renewal, I've met many priests, had many priest friends, confessors, spiritual directors. And at a certain point, I felt like our Lord, and especially Our Lady, wanted to involve me more in praying for priests, in ministry to priests. I'm just a lay woman, you know, I don't have any special degrees. I'm a mother or grandmother. But I have tried to obey that prompting from the Lord. And what I'm going to share with you comes from my own experience of working with priests for many decades now. Oh, it could have been 25 years ago. I was asked to prepare a paper for a symposium on what lay people experience working in the church. And I didn't want to just give my own experience. And so my husband and I drew up a little simple survey with a bunch of questions. And of course, many of the questions had to do with priests, because as lay people, we're working with priests. When I compiled the answers, there was one word that seemed to me almost like a banner over what the laity was saying they were looking for from their priests. And that word was purity. Now, this was many years before the clergy abuse scandal. And as I thought more about it, it seemed to me that purity really was coming as a threefold purity. Purity of heart, purity of doctrine, and purity in the moral life. So what I'm going to share now is what I usually share with priests. So if you have a priest friend or a priest that you think would be helped by this program, please share it with them. Okay, let's start with purity of heart. What are we talking about here? We're looking for men who are holy, who are really seeking holiness, who are men who are setting the Lord Jesus as the love of their life, who are growing daily in that yearning for God, coming to know him better and better. I have a good friend, Sister Breege McKenna, who has had a worldwide ministry to priests, and she loves to say to the priests, fathers, she speaks to bishops also, fathers, it's not a job. It's not a 9-to-5. It's a vocation. And you need to deepen your personal relationship with Jesus Christ. That's what it's all about. For our priests, for us, of course, but from that survey, I could see that people were longing to see holiness in their priests. What else in this purity of heart? Well, prayer. I remember meeting, hearing the testimony of a priest in Brazil, Jonas Abib, now with the Lord. He had been a Salesian, and he said in his testimony, I was a priest who didn't pray. Kind of shocking. He celebrated Mass, but he didn't have a prayer life until he was baptized in the Holy Spirit. And then, oh my goodness, the Lord took over in his life. He became founder of a community, founder of a media ministry that's very much in Brazil, like REWTN. But before the baptism of the Spirit, he could say, I was a priest who didn't have a prayer life. What else are we looking for from our priests? I'm going to take my crucifix and put it over my heart. We're looking for men of the cross, men who are willing to be conformed to the image and likeness of Jesus Christ. It's a sacrificial life. It's a very high calling, and God wants to give the grace for this high calling to really be united to Jesus and to him crucified. You know, Ralph, I remember being at a conference in New Orleans many years ago, and it was the final Mass. My husband and I were seated over on the side, and next to us were all the priest concelebrants. And the priest closest to me was a man who had been diagnosed with Lou Gehrig's disease, and he was getting weaker and weaker. And looking at him, I was feeling compassion. I was feeling pity. And I was saying to the Lord interiorly, oh, Lord, what a shame. You know, his priesthood is being really cut short because of this suffering. In my heart, I heard a word from the Lord, and it was this. You don't understand at all. to the extent that he shares my suffering, to that extent does my spirit of glory rest on him. So, brothers and sisters, purity of heart, holiness, prayer, union with Jesus crucified. What's the second kind of purity? Well, I'm going to take my Bible now, my little Bible. We are looking for purity of doctrine. What does that mean? We want priests who know the Word of God, who love the Word of God, who study the Word of God, and who preach the Word of God. I don't know about you, but as my husband and I attend Mass and listen to homilies, we are listening for the truth. We want to hear the truth of the Word of God. And we want men of courage. You know, St. Paul warns about being children who are tossed to and fro with every wind of doctrine. Well, there are winds of doctrine in the world, gender ideology, militant feminism, all kinds of winds of doctrine. But in the church, there are also winds of doctrine. And so we're looking for priests who are willing to discern the truth from error. What's the third kind of purity? Well, there's purity of heart, purity of doctrine, purity in the moral life. I'm not going to say too much about, you know, what we have suffered as a church and what many priests have suffered, seeing, you know, their brother priests fall into grave and serious sin. But I want to read to you a passage from Romans 12. I've tried to memorize it, but I'm going to read it to you, so I'm not going to trust my memory. St. Paul says this, "I appeal to you, therefore, brethren, by the mercies of God, present your bodies as a living sacrifice, holy and acceptable to God, which is your spiritual worship. Do not be conformed to this world, but be transformed by the renewal of your mind, so that you may know what is the will of God, what is good and acceptable and perfect." How is the clergy and how are we going to live a moral life that is really pleasing to the Lord? Well, of course, with his grace, but by being determined in our hearts that we want to please the Lord in the area of our sexuality. And you know, when the fruit of the Spirit is listed, that final fruit of the Spirit is often translated self-control, but I've also seen it translated as chastity. And I'm going to say the word chastity because very few people are willing to talk about chastity. But
14: as believers, that's contagious to the world because everyone's back is breaking, carrying these heavy burdens, you know?
15: Yeah, and they're not the burdens that the Lord has put on us.
14: Yeah.
15: And the Lord even talks about that in the scripture, you know, that we receive a lot of burdens from the world and from the way we're living and sometimes from the way we think we're supposed to live, even as Catholics and Christians. That's not the Lord's burden. You know, his yoke is easy and his burden is light. And so we see this lightness of the burden with the girls. And then again, as we said before, they're going to have to go back out into the world.
14: Yeah.
15: And this is where, you know, we talked about in before where Beloved, that ministry was born of saying, we want to walk with you.
14: Yeah.
15: Because the Lord didn't give you this mountaintop experience and then just to send you into the valley back to the place of slavery. Like you are free indeed.
14: Yeah.
15: And so you need to walk in that freedom, but you never walk alone.
14: Mm-hmm.
15: And we want to help you as you navigate the world, as you navigate all the things that are so difficult about our culture to remind you of who you are and who God is.
14: Mm-hmm.
15: That's why we do Bible study, you know. World, as you navigate all the things that are so difficult about our culture to remind you of who you are and who God is.
14: Mm-hmm.
15: That's why we do Bible study, you know.

0: we choose the good. We choose what's true. You know, St. Paul writes, you know, whatever is true, noble, right, pure, lovely, and admirable, you know, think about these things, go towards these things. And we have a choice. We can change the song, you know, we can change the what we're watching. We can decide not to pick up a trashy, you know, magazine. We can choose what's good. And I think that's where it all lies. St. Basil the Great, who's one of my all-time favorite saints, he said that everything that we see, especially everything in nature, should draw our hearts to God. He says, I want creation to penetrate you with so much admiration that everywhere, wherever you may be, the least plant may bring to you the clear remembrance of the Creator. If you see a plant, think of him who caused it to spring up. If you behold a bird, lift up your thoughts to him who gave it wing. If you gaze upon a stream, remember the living fountain from which all good things flow. But I think we can extend that beyond nature. But even in our daily lives, are we making choices towards what is good, what is true, what is beautiful? Because it does change things.
1: Yeah, and I mean, I know that the B is obviously the first letter in the word blessed, and so beauty would come first because of that. But I also think that that's really providential, Melissa, because this is where even those who don't necessarily realize that they're pursuing God when they pursue beauty, like, this is where they can first experience God.
0: That's right. That's right. And the saints say that as well. They're actually, St. Basil the Great said, you know, everyone looks for the good. Therefore, everyone is looking for God. And so whether you know it or not, it's something that God, you know, it's just these love notes. And I think C.S. Lewis said, you know, if you're looking for something and you haven't found it yet, it's because and it hasn't satisfied you, it's because you're looking in the wrong place. You know, what we are intended to do is to look for God. And so all of these things are supposed to be like ladders to heaven. I think St. Francis of Assisi, who we're celebrating this year, right? He just said that all of nature can be sort of this portal. And St. Boniface, it's supposed to be like this ladder that draws our hearts upwards. And that really is the basis of this book. It's like, how do you get more God into your life? And it's really, well, he's already here. It's about noticing it and embracing it. And I call it embracing the micro joys of each day, because even in the midst of darkness or tragedy, or if you're in a rotten job, or, you know, your life situation is not what you intended for it to be, you know, if you think, well, this isn't what I signed up for, instead of concentrating on what's wrong with it, start noticing what's good all around you, because you can become very sour and bitter, and yet God wants to touch you where you are right now and bring you to a better place, a more beautiful place. He gives us little love notes all around us all day long.
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3: 19 past, here's Anna with headlines.
4: President Trump says they are working to finalize a deal to completely reopen the Strait of Hormuz. Florida's Catholic bishops are urging their senators to support legislation to extend temporary protected status for Haitian nationals through 2029. And Pope Leo yesterday spent the morning in the Assisi area meeting with those participating in the Go Franciscan Youth Meeting.
3: You know, Anna Mitchell, I've been thinking about that that rubber duck story of yours.
4: Oh, yeah.
3: And about rubber ducks in general. If they don't walk and they don't speak, mm-hmm. how do you know they're a duck?
4: Oh, man. Because it looks like a duck.
3: I guess so.
4: And
3: Anna
4: that
3: Mitchell
4: looks like a duck, quacks like a duck.
3: Walks like a duck.
4: Yeah, but it looks like a duck is the first one, is it not?
3: I thought it was walks like a duck, talks like a duck. A rubber duck does neither of those things, is what I'm telling
4: it's
3: you, Anna Mitchell.
4: It looks like a duck, quacks like a duck. Nice try.
3: Come on.
4: It looks like a duck.
3: It doesn't even look that much like a duck,
4: it
3: Anna Mitchell.
4: It looks like a duck, Matt. You're just trying to cover your tracks now.
3: My goodness. Anna Mitchell, did you know?
4: You need to go take a nap.
3: Did you know that when you breed a chicken with a duck, you end up with a bird that lays down? We're back after this. It's 21 minutes past the hour.
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3: It is the Sunrise Morning Show. Thanks for being along. I'm Matt Swaim. Stephanie Mann now joining us from Supremacy and Survival. That's the name of her blog, but it's also the name of her book. And in both of them. She explores the English Catholic tradition. Good morning, Stephanie.
9: Good morning, Matt.
3: And to set the stage a little bit, the guy we're talking about is adjacent to the English Catholic universe, but not quite a part of it. Remind us who we're talking about.
9: Mm-hmm. We're talking about Dr. John Keble of Oxford University, and a great mentor to St. John Henry Newman, and one of the leaders of the Oxford Movement, which, in fact, the founder, in a way, Oxford Movement, with his sermon on the national apostasy that inspired John Henry Newman to join that group to argue for the apostolic grounding of the Anglican Church. And that exploration, of course, led Newman to the Catholic Church, realizing that it is the true, one true, holy, and apostolic church. But John Keble was, he's not a great poet, but he's a very able poet and versifier, especially the way he meditates on scripture through verse. This poem, I thought, was beautiful. And sometimes I'm picking these poems every week based on how easily we can talk about them. I mean, if there's 20 stanzas, we're not going to be able to talk about them at all. But I thought this one was beautiful, and I thought it was so interesting the way he kind of went back and forth between the idea that, of course, the lilies of the field that Jesus comments on in the Gospel of St. Matthew gives us as an illustration of the way we should think about our lives and the way she would feel about any anxieties we might feel. It's so interesting that he relates it back to Eden on the one hand, and yet also talks about, of course, but when you think about Eden, as soon as you think about paradise and you think about sin, how he relates it to the fact that these lilies that are so prevalent and so beautiful and that Eve even smiled upon still are on our paths as we deal with the reality of sin in our lives and our anxiety about that and our anxiety about so many other things.
3: So when Jesus says, consider the lilies, a normal person might be like, oh, that is a pretty flower. It grows, and I didn't do anything to make it happen. Whereas Keble would look at it and be like, oh, I am considering the lily, and it is reminding me of Eve and the fall and my own mortality and the providence of God. Like, he's going a little bit deeper when he considers. He's very much considering the lilies. So how does he put this?
9: Well, he begins with sweet nurslings of the vernal skies, bathed in soft airs and fed with dew. What more than magic in you lies to fill the heart's fond view? In childhood sports, companions gay, and sorrow on life's downward way, how soothing in our last decay, memorials prompt and true. And then he goes on to talk about the connection to Eden's bowers, as pure, as fragrant, and as fair, as when ye crown the sunshine hours of happy wanderers there, fallen all beside. And how we see them everywhere we go. Of course, he's saying, we see, and it is interesting that lilies, When I looked them up a little bit, lilies are kind of a flower that accompanies people throughout their lives from beginning to end, from the womb to the tomb, because they are so transitional and so beautiful and so, kind of ephemeral too. And ye dwell beside our paths and homes, our paths of sin, our homes of sorrow. And guilty man, where'er he roams, your innocent mirth may borrow.
3: Yeah, as you're talking about this, I'm thinking, what do I associate lilies with? Well, I associate them with the purity of St. Joseph, right?
9: Yes.
3: Or that Jesus is the lily of the valley, right? Or even the fact that lilies are one of the most common flowers that people give for funerals. They evoke grief. And yet, what is probably the number one flower in your church Easter morning? Also the lily.
9: Yeah.
3: Right?
9: Yes.
3: It also evokes resurrection. It's a lot to consider with these things.
9: Yes. They're a very important flower throughout someone's life. They may see lilies many times. And, of course, from Mother's Days to graduations, almost any kind of transition in our lives, lilies have been used. And they become part of the language of flowers in some ways, and the language of our lives.
3: Anybody ever get you a lily when you were sick? I feel like those show up in a lot of hospital rooms.
9: Yes. Oh, yeah. And they're because they are so beautiful. And then he even alludes to that beauty, and that beauty drew the eye of Jesus. For he says, "For ye could draw the admiring gaze of him who worlds and hearts surveys. Your order wild, your fragrant maze, he taught us how to prize." Of course, then he gets back down to, Keble really gets down to the message that Jesus gave, which was, when you consider the lilies of the field, then you think about the fact that they are beautiful and yet so present, and that not even Solomon was arrayed as beautifully as they are. So therefore, you should know they are also an image for you to realize that you needn't be concerned and worried and frustrated, because if they are so beautiful and if they're so prevalent and they're even greater than Solomon, then you know that God is good and God will care for you. Yet ye felt your maker smile that hour as when he paused and owned you good, his blessing on earth's primal bower, yet ye felt it all renewed. What care ye now if winter storms sweep ruthless o'er each silken form? Christ's blessing at your heart is warm. Ye fear no vexing mood. And then he applies that to us, saying, don't worry. There's no reason to be so worried and so frustrated. God is in heaven. He loves us. Yeah. And you will be blessed.
3: Well, thanks so much, Stephanie Mann. It's been fun going through the poetry of John Keble with her. You can find out more about what he is, what his story is, and how his life intersects with people like St. John Henry Newman and that whole Oxford movement question by going to Stephanie's blog. It's Supremacy and Survival, and you can find the link directly at sunrisemorningshow.com in the show notes. While there, enter your email address, subscribe, get those show notes in your inbox daily. And that way, you can just wake up, answer your email, find out who's on the radio today. Half past the hour, here's Anna Mitchell with news.
4: Good morning. President Trump says they're working to finalize a deal to completely reopen the Strait of Hormuz. Trump told reporters yesterday that negotiations with Iran are continuing and that in the meantime, the U.S. continues to blockade Iranian ports and have military control of the waterway. The president is signing new executive orders to restrict birthright citizenship and ban birth tourism. Mark Mayfield reports.
10: Oval Office on Thursday, Trump said the 14th Amendment applies to children of slaves, and that notion is long outdated.
11: Wealthy people are building businesses around birthright citizenship. That's not the way it's supposed to work. It's a disgrace. They're buying their way in, and we're not going to let it happen.
10: The order restricts birthright citizenship involving children of foreign diplomatic staff, children of people classified as alien enemies, and children born in U.S. territories. The other order bans citizenship to children born of mothers who entered the U.S. for the sole purpose of having a child here. Both orders will no doubt be challenged after the Supreme Court already struck down Trump's attempt to end automatic birthright citizenship to children of non-citizens. I'm Mark Mayfield.
4: Florida's Catholic bishops are urging Senators Rick Scott and Ashley Moody to support legislation extending temporary protected status for Haitian nationals through 2029. All eight bishops representing the state's six dioceses signed a letter saying the measure would provide stability for Haitian families while broader immigration reforms are considered. The bill passed the U.S. House in April but stalled in the Senate. Pope Leo yesterday spent the morning in the Assisi area meeting with those participating in the Go Franciscan Youth Meeting, answering their questions, and afterwards celebrated Mass for the Feast of the Transfiguration. From Vatican Radio, Kelsey Gussie reports.
12: We are here to overcome resignation and fear, to untangle the doubts that hold us back just as they held back the apostles. Jesus calls us into a dialogue with his story so that we may write new pages of history.
13: Per scrivere nuove pagine di storia.
12: He said Jesus was transfigured precisely in conversation with the Father, with those who preceded him, Moses and Elijah, and with his contemporaries, the disciples. Furthermore, he said that Assisi is a place where everything whispers that our lives can be transformed, unleash light, and repair the world, reminding his listeners that it was here in Assisi that the transfiguration of Francis, Claire, and then of thousands of other young people first began. While St. Francis' choice to turn away from the world was revolutionary, St. Claire's was even more striking, Pope Leo said. Like Francis, Claire wanted to live in true freedom. And this, the Pope explained, is the energy of Christianity, that of beginnings and many fresh starts. All of this must be done without keeping our distance from the wounds of the Lord, as Pope Francis warned, quoting Evangelii Gaudium, in which his predecessor stresses that Jesus wants us to touch human misery, to touch the suffering flesh of others. He expects us to stop looking for those personal or communal niches that allow us to keep our distance from the heart of human suffering.
13: Eppure sottrarsi alla cultura della potenza.
12: The Pope stressed that stepping away from the culture of power and tearing down the walls that divide human beings is never a betrayal of family, city, or tradition. To trust in God is to discover, like Francis and Claire, a world of brothers and sisters to be appreciated and served, not exploited and dominated, not a world to be defended, but one to be embraced. I'm Kelsey Gussie.
4: Researchers have used artificial intelligence to create a functioning synthetic virus, a first for scientists using AI. Tammy Trujillo reports.
14: The Stanford-led team is hoping that the technology could lead to medical benefits, like using AI-created viruses to kill E. coli and fight drug-resistant bacteria. But critics are concerned it could open the way to creating viruses that are difficult to stop or even new biological weapons. The research was published in the journal Science. I'm Tammy Trujillo.
4: A New Mexico judge has ordered the owner of Facebook and Instagram, that is Meta, to pay $567 million to a child mental health fund, which has been set up to address harms caused by social media. That's the news on the Sunrise Morning Show. It's 35 minutes past.
15: The Sunrise.
16: Well, when you consider, you know, what they're barraged with. Is that a correct word?
17: I don't know.
16: Okay. Well, anyway, yeah. I'm going to use it anyway. You know, it's kind of like Real Presence, I think, helps them sift through and see what the truth is, especially the things that they hear about the Catholic Church in particular and Christianity in general. There's a lot of misperceptions, and a lot of them are intentional, and some of them are not. Some of them are out of ignorance, but here you could go and find out what the Church really teaches about whatever.
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3: Sunrise Morning Show continues. I'm Matt Swaim, joined now by Andrew Pettiburn from the Space Salvi Institute, author of The Faith Unboxed, which you can get from Catholic Answers Press. 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
21: Good morning, Matt.
3: So the Pope's had some stuff to say recently about the Liturgy of the Hours. Now, this is not something that would have been part of your world as an evangelical, but a form of it I'm sure was accessible to you in your Episcopalian life, right?
21: Very much so. Yeah, Matt, you're absolutely right. When I was growing up evangelical, we certainly didn't have books lying around that we opened up in order to pray. Prayer was definitely something that we just sort of did spontaneously or, you know, kind of did as the Spirit moved you. But when I became an Anglican and then, you know, eventually became an Episcopal priest, I learned the tradition of praying with a prayer book. And in the Anglican tradition, that means the historic offices of the Catholic Church condensed into two offices, two times of prayer each day, morning prayer and evening prayer. And so, I got in the habit over many years of praying those two prayers of the church, morning prayer and evening prayer, every single day. And, you know, now as a Catholic, I try my best to continue to do something similar. And so, yeah, I'm really pleased to see the Pope talk about how that's an important thing for all of us to try to do.
3: Yeah, I mean, we did, you know, that's one of the first things they tell you if you become a Christian is, you know, you should read your Bible every day, you know. And
21: right.
3: there's not necessarily a ton of guidance on what that should look like to each individual Christian. Or perhaps, you know, and this is the case when I worked at Family Christian Store back in the day, we had just an entire massive section of devotional books, some of them new, some of them old, like Streams in the Desert or My Utmost for His Highest would be the older ones, but then, you know, kind of newer ones as well that you could do individually or with a group. But this is something that is completely different. You know, this is something that's been prayed, you know, multiple times daily by the whole church for centuries. You know, you're tapping into something massive here.
21: Yeah, and talk about reading scripture. I mean, my goodness, this was the big revelation for me when I started praying the Liturgy of the Hours, which is every day the church says, you know, not only going to Mass do you hear scripture readings, which are important and edifying and given a context by homilies, but you're given all the scripture every day in the Liturgy of the Hours. You're given Old Testament readings, New Testament readings, and most of all, you're given the Psalms. Which, you know, before I was Anglican and then certainly before I was Catholic, you know, I don't know what I thought of the Psalms. I thought they were just sort of vaguely inspirational, maybe, that just sort of, you know, a line here or there, or maybe the 23rd Psalm was something, you know, that you could sort of use meaningfully. But, you know, the Psalms are really the songbook of the church, just as they were the songbook of Israel. And, you know, you use them day after day after day. You imbibe them. You kind of, you know, bring them into your very being, and they become sort of, you know, a part of you. You know, St. Augustine was a big proponent of, it was actually said of St. Augustine that he spoke in songs. You know, it's just like, you know, you have this sort of whole vocabulary that is like ingrained into you because you pray it every single day. That's what the Liturgy of the Hours can do for you.
3: Yeah, absolutely. You know, and I did actually have a good experience of the Psalms growing up, because through things like Maranatha music, we would sing, you know, them in praise chorus form in my evangelical congregations. But this is something deeper. How does Pope Leo talk about the power of the Liturgy of the Hours in the life of the church?
21: Well, a couple of points jumped out at me. One is Pope Leo, both subtly and not so subtly, continues in his teachings to draw attention to the fact that in this sort of dehumanizing technological age, the church's prescription for being human is more important than ever to take seriously. And, you know, he makes the point in his teaching here that for some people, you know, in a world where science and technology claim to provide all the answers, praying may appear to be a form of escapism. That's a very common way of that's a very common accusation against Christians, you know, maybe always has been, but especially in this day and age where we've filled so many gaps that used to be occupied by, well, I guess God only knows, you know, that nowadays it seems to people like kind of a silly thing to do to pray. But on the contrary, he says, praying is a fundamental dimension of our humanity. So, you know, again, where the world seems to have all the answers, the church is saying, you know, actually, only God has all the answers. And so coming to him in prayer is the opposite of escapism. It is your way of tapping into the deepest well of reality at a time when it's sometimes difficult to know what the real is. You know, the other thing that I would say, you know, that he talks about for the Liturgy of the Hours is the way in which Liturgy of the Hours, although for the most part practiced privately, that's something that we do separately from each other in our own rooms or in a chapel, maybe in front of the Blessed Sacrament or whatever, which is sort of different than our experience of the Eucharist, which is something we almost always do together, right? Nonetheless, this mostly solitary act, unless we're in a monastic community or something, this mostly solitary act is something that unites us to the whole church, both the church today and the church in the past. And it has this effect of, he says, sanctifying the time. Which to me is just such a refreshing, encouraging thought that, you know, we walk around in the world moment to moment, hour to hour, day to day, and it just, some days just feel like, you know, one thing bleeds into the next, and it's like, what am I doing now? I don't even know. What was I doing yesterday? I don't even know. But praying the Liturgy of the Hours keeps us grounded in, you know, God's contact with every moment in our lives. You know, it sanctifies that time. And then, you know, lastly, he talks about how it's really what creates hope in our lives. Each hour is an act of hope. Really, really refreshing stuff.
3: Yeah, absolutely. There's a great line towards the end of it. Bound to the Eucharist, whose light it prolongs, the Liturgy of the Hours sanctifies the time of our daily lives. Wow.
21: Yeah. Yeah, that's right. You know, the Eucharist, you know, we all know that we have to go to Mass once a week, and so we do that dutifully, and, you know, hopefully it's more than dutifully. It's something we really enjoy and we look forward to. You know, other people find it really edifying to go to Mass every single day or as often as they can during the week. But what the Pope is trying to say here about the Liturgy of the Hours is it's those hours, and that may not be every single hour. You know, that may be just morning prayer or Compline or, like, you know, the office of readings that you can do, just, you know, pick up a book and read some scripture and have a little reflection on them, whatever that may be. Whatever it is that you make time to do every day connects one Eucharist to the next. It strings together. It makes sense of this sort of liturgical life that you're given that has its, you know, source and summit in the Eucharist, as Vatican II teaches us, but there's so much more to it. It overflows, actually, into the rest of our life. It isn't just sort of this little place where we stick a pin each week or each day. It's all connected throughout the week.
3: You know, it's interesting. A few years before I was ever really thinking that what I was doing was going to lead me to the Catholic Church, I was in a group of guys who were, you know, trying to be chill and cool and read Thomas Merton in an evangelical context, because, you know, he's one of the cool monks. And so the first Merton book I ever read was Thoughts in Solitude, having no idea what an actual monk's life is actually like. But there's this passage in there where he says, the bells say business does not matter. Rest in God and rejoice, for this world is only the figure and the promise of a world to come, and only those who are detached from transient things can possess the substance of an eternal promise. And I was like, yeah, that sounds cool. Like, you know, that a monk is out in the field, and every time he hears a bell ring, he's like, well, what? Got to drop what I'm doing to pray. And it didn't occur to me that what he's referring to is the actual structured prayer of the Liturgy of the Hours that is the lifeblood of the monastic life. That the whole day is actually scheduled around that. It's not like, oh, heard a bell, guys, I guess we got to stop. That this is a very intentional way of living your life.
21: Yeah, and like you think of the way that even just ordinary Catholics must necessarily structure their lives. It has to be structured around getting to Mass on the weekend, right? If you're out of town, if you're busy with kids and sports or whatever, you still have to, like, schedule everything. You still have to be sure that you get to Mass, right? So in a sense, like, your whole weekend is scheduled around that. The monastic life teaches us that our whole lives are, exactly as you say, scheduled around prayer. Now, monks and priests, you know, priests are bound by canon law to pray a certain amount of daily offices as well. And in a sense, they offer those prayers on behalf of the whole church. However, what Pope Leo is saying in his teaching today, he says the Liturgy of the Hours needs to be more fully embraced and lived out in the daily lives of the baptized and of the community. So we can all do this. We can all live lives that are not just organized around one hour of showing up in church, but that can be actually organized around multiple hours spending time with the Lord every day. And we don't have to dream it up for ourselves. You know, we don't have to imagine we even know how to pray. The church says, here, take this book and do this. And it works. You know, before you know it, you get into a deep rhythm and you find yourself really not able to live without it.
3: Yeah. Just start with night prayer. I mean, if you're intimidated by doing a whole bunch of them every day, just start with night prayer. It's not very long, and you'll be surprised at how powerful of a way it is to close things out for a day. Andrew Petterprin, we've got your book, The Faith Unboxed, linked at sunrisemorningshow.com, along with the Space Solvi Institute. Have a great day. We'll talk to you soon.
21: Thanks, Matt.
3: 13 Till, we're back after this.
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23: Good morning, Annie. 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
4: It is a blessing to have you back, and we are looking ahead to the readings for Mass on Sunday, the 19th Sunday in Ordinary Time. Still very much in the glow of Pentecost, but also now, since we've passed the Transfiguration, we're in those 40 days until the Feast of the Exaltation of the Holy Cross. And looking at the readings this weekend, we'll start in 1 Kings chapter 19, the famous story of Elijah in the cave when he does not find God in the earthquake or the fire, but in a tiny whispering sound. Now, it says at the beginning of this, Father, that he's at the mountain of God, Horeb, taking shelter. So where is Mount Horeb, and why is he there in the first place?
23: Oh, that's is a good question, Annie. Horeb is another name for Mount Sinai. He's left what we would traditionally call the Holy Land, and he's gone back to the mountain of Moses. And there he's hiding in a cave, and God comes and asks a very important question, which is really the answer to your question. He says, what are you doing here, Elijah? The answer to that is that, Elijah is just called in the story that we read, the first ecumenical meeting with the pagan priests of Baal and slit their throats. And Jezebel, the queen Jezebel, and Ahab the king, who are bent on the destruction of God's people and the removal of the faith as they received it, are hunting for him, and they want to kill him. And so Elijah flees 40 days into the desert to Mount Sinai, and there he comes to this cave. And then the Lord appears to him, and very interesting, in these three appearances, in the fire and the earthquake and so forth, and God's not in them, and revealing to Elijah that what he really wants the Lord to be is not who the Lord is. So he's fleeing from Jezebel, and he's saying to the Lord, I did your will, and they're hunting for me. They're going to kill me. And so he's hiding from Jezebel instead of entrusting himself to the Lord as his protector. And that's ultimately the story, as the story goes, and the Lord comes and says, basically, get back to your job, Elijah. It's time to get to work. Don't fear what the authorities are going to do to you. Do the job and the mission I've given you to do.
4: And so there's a connection there then. I think most people will find the connection between the still small voice and the storm being calmed at the end of, or Jesus really being able to walk on the water amidst a storm, you know, finding the connection there. But actually this whole idea of the persecution of the church, when you know the context of both stories, there's an even stronger connection than that.
23: Yeah, I mean, this gospel has, at this point, has basically come to its climax in a fight between two kings. The first king, of course, is, you're going to think I'm going to say Jesus. I'm not. I'm going to say Herod, King Herod. And then the question of this upstart, Jesus, who Herod fears as the resurrection of the one he's killed, John the Baptist. And so Jesus now is collecting people on the Sea of Galilee. He's multiplied the loaves and fishes, and he sends the upon his, once the loaves and fishes happen, because now you have thousands of people. Herod's watching. He's worried about the uprising. And he says to the apostles, get in the boat and cross the sea. That is, go to the other side, go to Philip's territory, across the sea for safety. And Jesus gets up on the hillside in a cave, much like Elijah, and he sees the storm coming. And then once he sees that storm coming, the apostles in danger, he goes out to them on water.
4: And then he calls Peter out to him, which is such an interesting thing for Peter, right? I mean, talk about when you connect it to the story of Elijah, when God is like, well, what are you doing there, Elijah? Like, get out and go. Don't you trust me? Same thing that Jesus is essentially saying to Peter there.
23: Yeah, there's a number of ways we could look at this text. I mean, certainly the whole business is about entrusting themselves to the Lord. Just, and that's where you get the connection with Elijah, right? Are we going to trust the Lord in our lives regardless of what we face, regardless of the persecution, regardless of whether our families are making fun of us and rejecting us for the faith that we have, no matter what, the Lord's going to protect us? And that's the ultimate question. Will Peter keep his eyes upon the Lord, or will he allow the storms of this life to become his focal point, his own situation that he faces to become what he's focused on? And when he does that, he begins to sink in the waves of the sea. I got to share with you these words of St. Augustine. He says, the boat carrying the disciples, that is the church, is rocking and shaking amid the storms of temptation, while the adverse wind rages on. That is to say, its enemy, the devil, strives to keep the wind from calming down. But greater is he who is persistent on our behalf amid the vicissitudes of our life, and he gives us confidence. He comes to us and strengthens us so we are not jostled in the boat and tossed overboard. And, of course, the boat is not made out of wood, and resin and so forth. The boat is made out of the members of the church, you and I, who are meant to hold one another up in the challenges and difficulties that are facing us, and therefore become that protective place in which we will not sink in the passions of this life and the waves that are attacking us and the challenges that the church is facing, that we are facing in our lives, if only we keep our eye upon the one who can save us.
4: We've been talking to Father Hezekiah Scarnazzo, and speaking of holding each other up and keeping our eyes on the Lord as a community, pretty incredible series of lectures coming up at the ICC over the next couple of weeks.
23: Yeah, we have a three-part series, The Benedict Option and Building the Benedict Option. Rod Dreher is going to be with us. Leah Labresco is going to be with us. Dr. John Cuddeback. And I would encourage all of your participants, come and check us out at the Institute. Everything's free of charge. And this series really is an invitation to ensure that our homes, our families, all aspects of our life are really incorporated into the church. InstituteofCatholicCulture.org. Come check us out.
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1: This Monsignor Tom Richter of the Diocese of Bismarck, serving Queen of Peace Parish in Dickinson, North Dakota. On the third Sunday of Lent, we read the Gospel of Jesus cleansing the temple. As we all know, the temple Jesus desires to cleanse is not a building, but our hearts. And he cleanses them not by repressing what's inside of them, not by abolishing what's inside of the heart, but by ordering it. I once read that the Hoover Dam was the most destructive river in the United States. It destroyed more crops, more property, more livestock than any other. It did more bad than any river in our country. And then the Hoover Dam was constructed. And this same river, with the same energy, with the same force, was now ordered, channeled, redirected. And that same body of water now irrigates more crops than any river in our country. What once did the most bad now does the most good. because it is ordered. Jesus does the same thing with the human heart. As the second preface of Lent says, that Lent is a sacred time which God uses to free us from disordered affections. And he can do that if we give him access. And we give Jesus access to the disordered affections in our hearts by prayer, penance, and almsgiving. And so, dear people, I wish to give you a word of encouragement on this third week of Lent to continue your generosity to the Lord so that he may order our hearts and purify them so that we may arrive at Easter rejoicing in the encounter with the risen Christ. God bless you.
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0: We continue on this Friday, the 7th of August, as we begin in prayer together in the name of the Father, and the Son, and the Holy Spirit. Lord, where we have failed to be compassionate as you are compassionate, deepen our love for those who have fallen under the burden of their weakness. When we have failed to be faithful as you are faithful, renew our commitment to live the vows we made in baptism. Where we have failed to be loving as you are loving, sharpen our willingness to put you and our neighbor before our own desires. Where we have failed to be joyful as you free us to be, strengthen our trust in your unfailing love for us. Glory be to the Father, and to the Son, and to the Holy Spirit, as it was in the beginning, is now, and ever shall be, world without end. Amen. It's a better way to start a Friday morning. Some of y'all been with us for about an hour or so already. Some of y'all just joining us. Either way, we're glad you're here with us on EWTN Radio. It's the Sunrise Morning Show, a production of Sacred Heart Radio in Cincinnati, and coming to you through your local affiliate and the expansive and growing EWTN network of radio affiliates. I'm Matt Swaim. Anna Mitchell has news. Paul Lockman at the controls. Emily Jaminet will discuss the Sacred and Immaculate Hearts. We are, of course, in the month of the Immaculate Heart of Mary, in the month of August. Greg Willits has more thoughts on his book, which is called God Doesn't Hate Me After All, and interspersed throughout it is Louis de Montfort's Love of Eternal Wisdom. Bobby Schindler will join us from the Terry Schiavo Life and Hope Network, also Father Jonathan Duncan, to preview the Sunday Mass readings, so do stay with us if you can. Right now it is 2 minutes past, news of service of Central Fabricators and centralfabricators.com. Here's Anna Mitchell.
1: Good morning. President Trump is working to finalize a deal to completely reopen the Strait of Hormuz. He told reporters yesterday that negotiations with Iran are continuing and that in the meantime, the U.S. continues to blockade Iranian ports that have military control and have military control of the waterway. The president is signing new executive orders to restrict birthright citizenship and ban birth tourism. Mark Mayfield reports.
2: Speaking from the Oval Office on Thursday, Trump said the 14th Amendment applies to children of slaves, and that notion is long outdated.
3: Wealthy people are building businesses around birthright citizenship. That's not the way it's supposed to work. It's a disgrace. They're buying their way in, and we're not going to let it happen.
2: The order restricts birthright citizenship involving children of foreign diplomatic staff, children of people classified as alien enemies, and children born in U.S. territories. The other order bans citizenship to children born of mothers who entered the U.S. for the sole purpose of having a child here. Both orders will no doubt be challenged after the Supreme Court already struck down Trump's attempt to end automatic birthright citizenship to children of non-citizens. I'm Mark Mayfield.
1: Florida's Catholic bishops are urging their senators to support legislation extending temporary protected status for Haitian nationals through 2029. All eight bishops representing the state's six dioceses signed a letter saying the measure would provide stability for Haitian families while broader immigration reforms are considered. The bill passed the U.S. House in April but stalled in the Senate. The bishops warned that hundreds of thousands of people relying on TPS could lose legal status and the ability to work if protections expire. Pope Leo yesterday spent the morning in the Assisi area meeting with those participating in the Go Franciscan Youth Meeting and answered their questions, and afterwards celebrated Mass for the Feast of the Transfiguration. From Vatican Radio, Kelsey Gussie reports.
4: We are here to overcome resignation and fear, to untangle the doubts that hold us back just as they held back the apostles. Jesus calls us into a dialogue with his story so that we may write new pages of history.
5: Per scrivere nuove pagine di storia.
4: He said Jesus was transfigured precisely in conversation with the Father, with those who preceded him, Moses and Elijah, and with his contemporaries, the disciples. Furthermore, he said that Assisi is a place where everything whispers that our lives can be transformed, unleash light, and repair the world, reminding his listeners that it was here in Assisi that the transfiguration of Francis, Claire, and then of thousands of other young people first began. While St. Francis' choice to turn away from the world was revolutionary, St. Claire's was even more striking, Pope Leo said. Like Francis, Claire wanted to live in true freedom. And this, the Pope explained, is the energy of Christianity that of beginnings and many fresh starts. All of this must be done without keeping our distance from the wounds of the Lord, as Pope Francis warned, quoting Evangelii Gaudium, in which his predecessor stresses that Jesus wants us to touch human misery, to touch the suffering flesh of others. He expects us to stop looking for those personal or communal niches that allow us to keep our distance from the heart of human suffering.
5: Eppure sottrarsi alla cultura della potenza.
4: The Pope stressed that stepping away from the culture of power and tearing down the walls that divide human beings is never a betrayal of family, city, or tradition. To trust in God is to discover, like Francis and Claire, a world of brothers and sisters to be appreciated and served, not exploited and dominated, not a world to be defended, but one to be embraced. I'm Kelsey Gussie.
1: Meta is being ordered to pay a hefty fine for contributing to a mental health crisis among children. A New Mexico judge has ordered the owner of Facebook and Instagram to pay $567 million into a child mental health fund to set up to address harms caused by social media. Researchers have used artificial intelligence to create a functioning synthetic virus, a first for scientists using AI. Tammy Trujillo reports.
6: The Stanford-led team is hoping that the technology could lead to medical benefits, like using AI-created viruses to kill E. coli and fight drug-resistant bacteria. But critics are concerned it could open the way to creating viruses that are difficult to stop or even new biological weapons. The research was published in the journal Science. I'm Tammy Trujillo.
1: And the 127-yard sale, also known as the world's longest yard sale, is taking place across multiple states. Beginning in Michigan, the event runs 690 miles through Ohio, Kentucky, Tennessee, and Georgia before ending in Alabama, and gives the public a chance to stay off of busy highways and instead enjoy scenic routes through small towns and rural communities. The world's longest yard sale runs through Sunday. You can get more information at 127yardsale.com.
0: So, and just a heads
1: up, I love the world's longest yard sale.
0: It's a pretty good time. But I just want to put it out there. If you are participating as a vendor in the world's largest yard sale, and at the end of the day, you still got stuff, and it's good quality stuff,
1: Donate it
0: to your local St. Vincent de Paul Society thrift store. They do good work in your community. And that way, someone who didn't make it to the world's largest yard sale can go find your stuff.
1: I'm just really sad. I think it's going to be thunderstorms all weekend long here in my area, which means yard sales are not quite so fun.
0: Well, they're fun, but in a different way. Scrambling to put
1: tarps
0: on.
1: They're exciting, probably, but I'm probably not gonna participate. I don't know. We'll see. Today is Friday, August the 7th. We are very happy to have you along with us, rain or shine, here on the Sunrise Morning Show. Joining us now on the Sunrise Morning Show is Emily Jaminet. She's author of quite a few books on the Sacred Heart, including the children's book, Saints of the Sacred Heart. 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Good morning, Emily.
7: Good morning, Annie. Thanks so much for having me this morning on the first Friday of August.
1: Yes, and the first Friday of August means that it's the day devoted to the Sacred Heart in the month devoted to the Immaculate Heart of Mary. And my question to you is this, Emily. You run an apostolate devoted to enthroning the Sacred Heart. Do you feel any sense of competition here? I mean, does devotion to the Immaculate Heart of Mary take away from devotion to the Sacred Heart of Jesus?
7: No, the two hearts love to be together, right? That's a good way to think about it. They beat as one. And when we understand the relationship between the two hearts, it does lead us deeper into faith. I want you to think of it as Mary wants to introduce her son to you, and Jesus just can't wait for you to meet his loving mother. So it's this beautiful invitation to encounter both hearts. And I know we talked a little bit about hearts in June.
1: Yes.
7: As June is dedicated to the Sacred Heart, and the day after the Feast of the Sacred Heart is now the Feast of the Immaculate Heart. So it sounds like the same, but it's really just the church is always presenting these two hearts to us so that we respond with love to their hearts.
1: Yeah, I mean, of course, I was joking. We know that there couldn't be two hearts more united than these two hearts, as you say. So how can we set up our homes to honor and entrust ourselves to both the Sacred Heart and the Immaculate Heart, and why should we do that?
7: Well, one way to think about it first is that the Sacred Heart represents this divine love. The Immaculate Heart represents the perfect human response to that love. Mm-hmm. So with that in mind, we venerate, we don't adore the image of the Sacred Heart or of the image of the Immaculate Heart. So we put them up, and I want you to think of it as like, Mary, please help me. Yes. And both of us are mothers, that we know we need our Heavenly Mother's intercession. So making sure the images are in your home, serving as these beautiful reminders of the truths of our faith. And I would say in the month of August, a simple action is to notice, you know, is there dust forming around these images? Mm. You know, is there a way that I can spruce up these images?
1: I feel seen. You know,
7: I mean, I'm not in your house or anything, but it's just a good, you know, service announcement, maybe time to dust our images off since maybe, you know, June, and placing some flowers around the images and recommitting to family prayer. Everything we do at welcomeisheart.com is about igniting the faith in the home so that it strengthens the faith each day of the week, not just when we go to Mass.
1: Can you tell us about some of the great feast days in August that really hit home this point, that the two hearts are united and are working together for our salvation?
7: Well, I think first I'd like to say, you know, the month of August, as you mentioned, is dedicated to the Immaculate Heart of Mary, and it has a really unique history in the fact that that initially took place in 1944 under Pope Pius XII, and it was a concern about the state of World War II, the way the war was going, and also in better responding to the invitation of Our Lady of Fatima. So a great response is having an image of Our Lady of Fatima, not just in May, but all the time, a staple, important part. And now that feast day initially set up is the Feast of the Queenship of Mary. So that is August 22nd, and the Feast of the Assumption is August 15th. So these two feast days go so beautifully together under the whole month of the Immaculate Heart of Mary. But we also have some amazing saints. St. John Eubes is really the apostle of the two hearts, teaching us to see that beautiful relationship between the two hearts and setting up the devotion to the Sacred Heart so beautifully in the divine revelations that Jesus gave to St. Margaret Mary in 1673. So he's like, I want you to think of him as a forerunner. But we also have another unique forerunner, St. Maximilian Kolbe, and his feast day is the day before the Assumption. And what an amazing saint he is. I can't say enough. If you're looking for some modern inspiration of, can your little actions make a big difference? Yes, they can. His response to virtue, his response to evangelization, an amazing saint he is. I can't say enough. If you're looking for some modern inspiration of, can your little actions make a big difference? Yes, they can.

0: heart is a beautiful place to begin.
1: Certainly their feast days are great reminders for us in that regard. So why don't we close with just some practical ideas here, Emily, about how we can live this out, the devotion to the two hearts?
0: Well, first, as you began talking about enthronement of the Sacred Heart, having that image there, putting Jesus on the throne so that you can have spiritual order in your home, and then having the image of the Immaculate Heart ever present so that we're always reminded of the maternal love of our mother. And I have to tell you, Annie, I remember the first rosary I ever prayed as a family was during the month of August. So Aww. If you are new out there, and that was when I was in middle school, but recommitting to family prayer, recommitted to daily rosaries, and recommitted to giving Our Lady these powerful, just intentions that we have, so we can turn them into places of gratitude and reducing that day-to-day stress. But alas, I got to say, put on the calendar, get to Mass, as many times you can this month, especially for the Assumption, the Queenship of Mary, and Thanksgiving for these just beautiful feast days. And of course, the first Friday of the month, Jesus invited us to go to Mass each and every first Friday, but especially 9 first Fridays for these powerful graces that he's offering us.
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0: Well, thank you, and just have a blessed rest of your day.
1: You do the same, Emily. Thanks. All right, it's 16 past, and we're back with headlines right after this.
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6: 18 minutes past the hour. Here's Anna with headlines.
1: President Trump is working to finalize a deal to completely reopen the Strait of Hormuz. Florida's Catholic bishops are urging their senators to support legislation that's stalled in the Senate right now to extend temporary protected status for Haitian nationals through 2029. And Pope Leo yesterday spent the morning in the Assisi area, meeting with those participating in the Go Franciscan Youth Meeting and celebrating Mass for the Feast of the Transfiguration.
6: All right, Anna Mitchell, it's been a while since we did our use time on our Friday show to throw out some challenges for those attending Mass this weekend.
1: Oh, sure.
6: Some challenges. The basic challenge I usually

0: usually throw out is, men, however you are going to plan to dress for mass, dress one layer better. So,
1: so if you're wearing shorts and a t-shirt, khakis,
0: well, I mean, then you should probably actually dress a couple layers better, if that's the case. But, you know, if you don't wear, if you wear a button-up shirt but not a tie, maybe a tie. Or a button-up shirt and not a jacket, then maybe a jacket. Or a button-up shirt and a jacket but not a tie, maybe a button-up shirt, jacket, and tie.
1: Okay, can
0: Or if you're just a polo shirt guy, maybe you just scale up a little bit.
1: Can I challenge the kiddos?
0: Yeah, put out a kids challenge.
1: I would like to challenge you to find your shoes on Saturday night.
0: Without your parents asking.
1: And have them set out by the door so that you know where they are. And you don't lead your parents to a near occasion of sin yelling at you to find your shoes.
0: That's a great challenge.
1: When you're trying to get out the door.
0: I'm going to throw out one challenge.
1: I hope my kids are up listening right now.
0: And this may be the hardest challenge of all. I'm going to challenge you after Mass on Sunday. I want you to go up to somebody that you've seen perhaps for a decade in your church. And walk up to them and say, hey, you know what?
1: I
0: see you all the time
1: name.
0: Here, and I don't think I've ever caught your name. I'm Matt, or I'm Greg Willits. How are you? And actually, Greg probably doesn't have that problem because
1: everybody knows Greg.
0: Sometimes he wants to go where everybody knows his name, and that's Mass, because he's Greg Willits. And he joins us next. It's 21 minutes past the hour.
2: I'm Father Richard Kunst with a Papal Minute. Papal elections are perhaps the most interesting element of the history of the popes. Truth is stranger than fiction is not just a saying, but a fact when it comes to how popes have been elected. And nowhere is that more true than with Pope St. Fabian. Though the ancient story has some uncertain details, in essence it goes like this. After the death of Pope Antiochus in 236, the clergy of Rome assembled together to elect a new bishop, only to see among the crowds of pilgrims coming into the city a simple layman who suddenly had a dove land on his head. The priests of Rome saw this as a certain sign that this man was chosen by the Holy Spirit, so they elected the layman with the dove immediately. He became Pope St. Fabian, who shares the feast day with the popular St. Sebastian and is buried in the same catacombs. This has been your Papal Minute. To learn more, visit papalartifacts.com. That is papalartifacts.com.
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1: 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Good morning. 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And we have been going through his book, God Doesn't Hate Me After All, Discovering Louis de Montfort's Love of Eternal Wisdom. Greg, good morning.
6: Good morning. Yeah, listening to Matt just a minute ago talking about going up and shaking strangers' hands. And today we're going to be talking about universal mortification.
1: Oh, my gosh.
6: That is
1: a form of mortification for me as well. Yeah, exactly. Yes. everybody's favorite topic, right, Greg? Mortification. Yeah. What does Louis de Montfort have to say about this in relation to our coming to possess eternal wisdom?
6: Well, just as a brief recap from our discussion last week, de Montfort tells us that there are four ways to be able to possess eternal wisdom, Jesus Christ, in our lives, to have Jesus with us at all times. The one is continuous prayer, or excuse me, an ardent desire, then continuous prayer, followed by what we'll talk about today, universal mortification, and then what we'll talk about next week, which is to have a true and tender devotion to our Blessed Mother. But this phrase, universal mortification, we have to keep in mind, de Montfort wrote this work over 300 years ago. That term may sound really scary, but it means to have a complete giving of all of ourselves to God, to say that everything I own, everyone in my life, everything that I have belongs to God, and I'm willing to give up all of those things in an instant for the love of Jesus Christ. And so the words that de Montfort uses in this chapter, I always caution people because people get freaked out and say, well, I can't do any of those things. And on our own, we absolutely cannot. But what I boil this down to is to belong to Christ, live simply, not chasing after all the riches and all the things of the world, but live simply. And in living simply, we will simply have Jesus Christ in our lives. So that's kind of the nutshell of what de Montfort is encouraging us to do, is to mortify ourselves and our senses and to do away with all of the pleasures that we may be chasing after, so that we're chasing after the right thing, which is Jesus Christ.
1: Yeah, I mean, I'm going to read the opening line here just to shock people into thinking about this more deeply, Greg, because I do think it's something that we, especially 300 years later, are going to struggle with even more than those in Louis de Montfort's time. He says, the Holy Spirit tells us that wisdom is not found in the hearts of those who live in comfort, gratifying their passions and bodily desires, because they who are of the flesh cannot please God, and the wisdom of the flesh is an enemy to God. My spirit will not remain in man because he is flesh, quoting Genesis there. And, you know, the point here is not so much that Jesus is not going to enter. I mean, that's, you know, a very visceral way to put it to shock us into understanding this. But the reason that Jesus isn't going to enter that kind of soul is actually because that kind of soul is not going to allow him in. Right, yeah. Greg? We're supposed to be living the life of God for him to be able to enter into it.
6: Exactly. And that's what the next few paragraphs that he talks about go into, this, that all those who belong to Christ, incarnate wisdom, he says, have crucified their flesh and its passions and desires, but they always bear about in their bodies the dying of Jesus. And so that idea of Jesus died to sin. He died so that he might defeat sin. And so he's calling us to do the same thing. We're called to die to all the things that keep us from being a part of Jesus Christ. But here's the great thing. He also offers this promise, which he brings about from the book of Revelation. To him that overcomes the world and himself, I will give the hidden manna, right? The bread of life, right? That he will give us these things if we overcome all of the sinfulness of the world. And it's, I think, a great challenge. I know that there was a time when I would read this and I used to hate fasting. I still am not a huge fan of it, yeah. But I used to absolutely despise it, right?
1: Yep.
6: And there have been times where I found myself, I had the realization to pray for the grace to fast. And in doing so, I was able to, there were days, you know, years ago when I worked in the IT industry and I was really questioning where God was leading me, where I would fast on nothing but bread and water for a day. And I was feeling drawn to do this more and more often. And I think back on those times, and they really were times of blessings, because I felt like these weren't times or things that I was doing on my own volition. But in doing so, that's where the greatest clarity of God's will in my life came from. Was when I started to subdue my desires and my passions to eat, you know, great lunches and to do all these things that made me feel better in the moment, because I was seeking things that were going to make me feel better for eternity. Mm-hmm. And so being able to do little things like give up alcohol for a brief period of time, to give up that morning cup of coffee, they sound like they won't add up to much, but over time they add up to a tremendous amount. And to be able to say, I can do without these things, and to feel at peace of giving up the things that are holding us captive in our lives, it's a great grace to be able to say that and to feel that. And it's a confidence then that we can have, because then we know that we belong more fully to Jesus Christ's eternal wisdom.
1: Well, it's a training for the soul, isn't it? I mean, we talk about this all the time on the morning show, Greg, that you do the little things, the little mortifications, and then when the big ticket mortifications come along, when they happen to you, as opposed to choosing them voluntarily, you are more equipped to handle it, to be able to embrace the cross in those moments.
6: Yeah, and I absolutely believe that. I think about, again, those times 20, 30 years ago, or whenever it was, where I was giving up simple bread and water, and then years pass, and I was able to give up high-paying jobs and to live more simply in that way. They are training grounds to be able to do great things. So now, if you know, someone listening, if you struggle with the idea of universal, right, everything, mortification, giving up everything, and then take it small today. What can you give up today that over time is going to add up to a lot of things? What can you give up today for Jesus? Today's Friday, give up meat. Don't eat meat today, right? And so little things add up to a lot over time, to that universal mortification that De Montfort calls us to.
1: Amen to that. If you're just joining us, we've been talking to Greg Willits. The book is called God Doesn't Hate Me After All, and you can find it and Greg's sites linked at sunrisemorningshow.com. Greg, thank you.
6: Always a pleasure.
1: Pleasure was all mine. All right, it's half past the hour now on the Sunrise Morning Show. It's time for news. President Trump says he's working to finalize a deal to completely reopen the Strait of Hormuz. He told reporters yesterday that negotiations with Iran are continuing, and in the meantime, the U.S. continues to blockade Iranian ports and have military control of the waterway. The president is signing new executive orders to restrict birthright citizenship and ban birth tourism. Mark Mayfield has more.
7: Speaking from the Oval Office on Thursday, Trump said the 14th Amendment applies to children of slaves. And that notion is long outdated.
8: Wealthy people are building businesses around birthright citizenship. That's not the way it's supposed to work. It's a disgrace. They're buying their way in, and we're not going to let it happen.
7: The order restricts birthright citizenship involving children of foreign diplomatic staff, children of people classified as alien enemies, and children born in U.S. territories. The other order bans citizenship to children born of mothers who entered the U.S. for the sole purpose of having a child here. Both orders will no doubt be challenged after the Supreme Court already struck down Trump's attempt to end automatic birthright citizenship to children of non-citizens. I'm Mark Mayfield.
1: Pope Leo yesterday spent the morning in the Assisi area meeting with those participating in the Go Franciscan Youth Meeting and answered some of their questions. From Vatican Radio, Francesca Merlo reports.
9: Pope Leo addressed three challenges facing their generation: their incredible Christian witness, saying a lasting yes to God, and continuing to trust in a wounded church.
10: Santo Padre.
9: Carolina from Zagreb in Croatia asked how young people could share a living faith that does not remain confined within church walls. Recalling the conflict that affected her region three decades ago, the Pope praised the Franciscan tradition of dialogue among Catholics, Orthodox Christians, and Muslims. Remaining faithful to that tradition, he said, means fostering reconciliation and resisting attempts to place religion at the service of competing identities. Pope Leo also encouraged young people to rediscover face-to-face encounters in an age increasingly dominated by technology, saying the joy born from gathering in Christ's name evangelizes more powerfully than words. Giovanni from Bologna in Italy then asked how young people could give God a wholehearted yes when lifelong commitments often provoke fear. The Pope said a confused understanding of freedom can create the illusion that nothing is ever truly decided. In this context, he described making a definitive choice as perhaps the most revolutionary act of all. Speaking about his own journey, Pope Leo said the Lord had accompanied him through other people during his life as a priest, an Augustinian, and a missionary, until he was called to say yes to becoming Pope. And finally, Luigi asked how young Catholics could continue to love the Church despite her crises, contradictions, and wounds. Pope Leo acknowledged the suffering caused when the Church fails to reflect Christ's desire for her, yet he said genuine ecclesial unity remains revolutionary, breaking down the invisible walls of discrimination and inequality. The Pope concluded that every Christian has a role in rebuilding the Church, exercising an authority that never oppresses others, but raises them up. I'm Francesca Merlo.
1: Meta is being ordered to pay a hefty fine for contributing to a mental health crisis among children. A New Mexico judge ordered the owner of Facebook and Instagram to pay $567 million into a child mental health fund set up to address harms caused by social media. Researchers have used artificial intelligence to create a functioning synthetic virus, a first for scientists using AI. Tammy Trujillo reports.
10: The Stanford-led team is hoping that the technology could lead to medical benefits, like using AI-created viruses to kill E. coli and fight drug-resistant bacteria. But critics are concerned it could open the way to creating viruses that are difficult to stop or even new biological weapons. The research was published in the journal Science. I'm Tammy Trujillo.
1: 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It's 35 minutes past. 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
0: The Sunrise Morning Show continues. I'm Matt Swaim, joined now by Bobby Schindler from the Terry Schiavo Life and Hope Network. Good morning, Bobby. How are you?
18: Good morning, Matt. How are you?
0: I'm doing pretty well, and people might wonder why we talk to you every week, since the thing that launched your family into prominence happened some 21 years ago, and yet, people keep on bringing it back around and making statements about it, including J.D. Vance and his recent book that kind of shares his sort of spiritual memoir. And it's a reminder that when it comes to this question of holding up what the church teaches about the medically vulnerable, we got to figure out how to explain this to both sides of the aisle, don't we?
18: It seems so, Matt. It's frustrating. We know that, I'm sure your listeners know that Vice President Vance had his conversion not that long ago. In fact, he was baptized and confirmed right in your backyard at St. Gertrude's and, up in the Madera area. And, yeah, in his book, Communion, Finding My Way Back to Faith, he did mention Terry, and he's done some interviews these past few weeks about her case. And it's really, I get frustrated, Matt, because I think people, even to this day, are confused, and they've read the media accounts of Terry's case, her condition, and there's so much misinformation today, inaccuracies that gets regurgitated by the media. that they reported back 20 years ago, and they're still saying these same things today. And I wish we would have had a conversation before he wrote this book, because I don't think he understands really Perry's case and his comments he made. Now, he said he was upset because he grew up in poverty and homelessness, and he thinks Perry's case by the church received an enormous amount of attention, misplaced priorities. Why are we focusing all these resources and all this effort to save one person when our country is really suffering from all this poverty and homelessness? And I think what the vice president fails to recognize, I don't think the church was placing an enormous amount of resources in Terry's case. It was really the public. And, you know, by the efforts I think, a lot in talk radio that were raising attention back then, because they saw the huge injustice of Terry's case, first of all, but it was...
0: Or they saw it as a situation that was laying the ground for the way that the whole world was going to be going and the whole legal system might shape itself.
18: Well, exactly. I mean, there was enormous, unprecedented legal, medical, and moral questions that were raised in Terry's case. And when you look at the Catholic Church in particular, where it's taught we protect life from conception until natural death. Every life matters, and it doesn't matter how helpless or disabled the person is, because we're all one human family. So we can't ignore one person. I mean, the consequences of Terry's case and ignoring what it meant to defend her were enormous. And we talk about really every week, Matt, the consequences in some way of Terry's case and the fact that we were able to kill a disabled woman by removing her basic care, food, and hydration. So this was a case where we needed to defend Terry's life because of the consequences that could have resulted and have resulted from it. So I don't understand. I mean, and Matt, you look at how the church addresses homelessness and poverty today, and to say that it's ignoring this fundamental issue of helping our those who are less fortunate, I think it's inaccurate and misleading because Catholic Charities, Catholic Relief Services, all these religious orders that are catering to the poor and the homeless, all the dioceses that have programs that are set up that are helping the poor and the homeless. I mean, there's resources that are being made and efforts being made to help these people every single day. But what's being done to help people like my sister, even with them, all the people who have these brain injuries that are subjected to this death culture, even with the enormous attention Terry's case made at the time, today we're still battling the help we need. We talked about it last week. Even our vets are suffering from the lack of resources that are needed to protect these vets from these brain injuries and the long-term effects. So I just think it was just really frustrating to hear Vice President Vance say these things about my sister and the fact that he thinks that there was too much attention paid to saving this woman's life, my sister's life.
0: Yeah, and I'll just read the passage from his book. He says, as tragic as the Schiavo case was, it seemed like a genuinely freak occurrence in a world filled with overlooked tragedy. It felt to me like our pastor spoke in abstractions about family values while glossing over the divorce and family instability that wrecked my family and community. They worried about the unborn, but ignored the abuse, neglect, and struggles in homes like mine. And he goes on to say, when I look back on this period, I feel ashamed at my lack of charity. The idea that faith leaders cared more about Terry Schiavo than about their congregations is absurd. Chalk it up to the petulance of youth. But emphasis matters, and the church's emphasis didn't speak to me in my moment of crisis. Now, that balances out his comments a little bit, but at the same time, I do think that there's this sense in which the what about me-ism is an important thing, right? Like, we do need to, the main reason people want to find faith is because they're looking for peace and they want their sins forgiven and they want to be loved, right? And right. We got to figure out how to do that to everybody in every way. But that's a big ask, man. That's a big ask. And in a certain sense, what I wish he would have understood, that every single family who's ever been in a situation where they felt like they had someone who they were overwhelmed with caregiving responsibilities with, who they thought that the system was going to run over, they looked at your sister's situation and they said, somebody care about this. right? Because this is the invisible pain my family's been going through, or that my family has been through, or that my family is preparing to go through with somebody, and that's a case that's a lot bigger than just one family.
18: You're right, and you know, Matt, to see the attention Terry's case, I mean, it kind of, I guess, in a way, affirmed how you felt about what people think about life. I mean, it did receive an enormous attention, and thank God it did, because at least it made you feel like people do care about people like my sister with these types of brain injuries and the profound disability, you know, that she suffered from her brain injury. So, but we need to, as I say over and over again, Matt, Terry's case wasn't isolated. We talk, as I said, we talk about it all the time. And her case was really a fundamental test of what it means to protect human dignity. And we have to extend that, not just in Terry's case, but in others like her. And there simply isn't enough resources or attention that all these families are now dealing with when they're faced against similar situations that our family is faced against. There isn't the attention, the news stories, the people that are helping in any way they can to stop these injustices. And that's why we need more attention to cases like my sister, and try to do whatever we can to provide them the time and the help that they need. It's something that we talk about, it seems like, every single week, Matt.
0: Well, and you know, every single week we talk, it seems, or at least once a month, it comes up that this is not a question that so neatly falls into the partisan, you know, the two buckets that everybody normally thinks of, that sometimes you can get the folks who are really keyed in on disability rights to really get this, and sometimes you can't because people think expediently, or sometimes there's, you know, folks who are trying to, you know, figure out how to run corporations who don't understand, you know, why you would give insurance to these people, right? Like, there are things that cross all kinds of partisan lines, which is why we have to continue to explain this, even to people who are on our side about a lot of other issues when it comes to the culture of life, to help realize the severity and the significance of this, especially when you see what's happening in our neighbors to the north in Canada and what this looks like there. All right, so Bobby, if people want to connect with you and read some of your thoughts on this question and maybe suggest your help to people they know who might need it, how do they find you?
18: Sure. It all comes down to, does society have the right to determine who has life, who has value, and who does not? I mean, that's pretty much what it comes down to. Lifeandhope.com, lifeandhope.com.
0: And it's linked at sunrisemorningshow.com. And we always appreciate you, Bobby. Have a great day.
18: Thank you, Matt. God bless you.
0: All right, Father Jonathan Duncan joins us next. It's 14 till.
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23: Now, some people, they seem to be born angry. I mean, they're kicking and screaming from day one. And if you say something to them, they say, well, that's the way I was made. 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
0: The Sunrise Morning Show continues. I'm Matt Swaim, and it's always great to catch up with Father Jonathan Duncan from the Diocese of Charleston. Perhaps you've caught his Bone Church Revival podcast with T.J. Nielsen, and he is with us to look ahead to the Sunday Mass readings. Good morning, Father. How are you?
4: Good to be back with you.
0: All right. I was trying to think of some of the ways that you could tie the readings in together, especially the Old Testament and the New Testament reading, the Gospel from Matthew. Definitely some weather is part of it. Weather is definitely a theme. But what other things have you noticed in the readings coming up from Sunday that we ought to be paying attention to?
4: So, we've probably become pretty familiar with the feeding of the 5,000. And I think, we've heard a little bit about that. But I think this coming Sunday, as we take a look, this question of the faith and the courage and the fear of Peter as he steps out to meet the Lord Jesus. And how we approach and how we see the Christian life is all rooted in, do we really believe that the Lord we serve and that the Lord who's with us is going to be able to pull us up? And it took a degree of boldness on the part of Peter, both to get out into the water, but then also as he's falling to be able to cry out in that particular moment. I don't know why I was thinking for a second that this Sunday I had the feeding of the 5,000 still in my mind from a different homily. But this idea of Peter's boldness of faith, that in that moment, it was none of the other disciples, it was Peter who stepped down into the midst of the storm with the Lord Jesus. And then as he began to look around at the storm around him, that's what causes him to fall. But then the boldness of crying out, it is a sort of odd reading, and of course the weather, maybe that's why they put this with the storm passing over Elijah, which we'll also hear about. But I think for us, the question of, in these dark, difficult, challenging moments, what are we going to be taking a look at? Are we going to keep our eyes focused on the Lord? Because if you think about it just a little bit logically, Peter, by this point in the gospel, this is not early necessarily. By this point in the ministry of Jesus, Matthew 14, Peter has seen some stuff. He has seen the power of the Lord Jesus. And so you would think that would elicit in him the kind of confidence that would say, oh, absolutely, I'm going to be fine. I'm going to get out into the boat. What's going to happen to me? And let's say I get hurt. I've seen Jesus work all kinds of healing miracles. And yet, despite the fact that he knows the power of Jesus, despite the fact that he's seen that power on display, when he looks at the circumstances around him, when he takes his eye, his focus off of Jesus, despite the fact that rationally, logically, he should have been able to say, I got nothing to fear. I've seen what this guy can do. And yet, when he loses focus on Jesus, that changes everything. And that causes him to fall, that causes him to sink. But then, the boldness of being able to cry out. So I think that boldness and also that sense of, in the midst of these difficult, dark moments, do not assume that the Lord is absent or that the Lord is not there. I think that's kind of the thread, both from our Old Testament and in the midst of the storm that we're going to read about in the Gospel. Because here's the thing, it's not an accident that the disciples were there in that particular moment. At the Gospel says the fourth watch of the night, which is like deep, late into the night, like 3 a.m. to 6 a.m. In other words, the Lord Jesus chose that particular moment to make himself present. He chose that moment with the storm. He chose that moment that would be a moment of fear to demonstrate his power. There was not an accident there. So being able to see, oh, in the midst of this storm, like, the Lord may not prevent me from going into the storms. In fact, sometimes he might take me to them to show his glory, to show his presence, to demonstrate that he is going to be with me. And it's going to be in the midst of that difficult, dark storm that his glory is going to be manifest. Because there's a certain kind of faith and confidence that can only be manifested in those moments where we have to look at Jesus in the midst of difficult circumstances. And I'm sure some of your listeners right now are thinking, yeah, that's my life right now. Maybe it's my job, my career, my family, my health. And in the midst of all of that, the question is, are we going to look at all of this other stuff, or are we going to look at Jesus, who has command of the wind and the waves, who has command over all of creation, all of the cosmos? And are we going to keep our eyes focused on him and trust that if he can raise the dead, if he can heal the sick, he can handle whatever it is, whatever storm we are in the midst of right now? And he may be calling us to it and through it so that we can have a deeper, richer sense of his goodness and his power.
0: Yeah. You know, it strikes me, this probably, well, I mean, we don't have an exact clock on this, but it could have been, this is around the same time of day that he rose from the dead.
4: Absolutely. The end of one dark day bursting into a new day. Absolutely.
0: There you go. Well, Father Jonathan Duncan, thanks for giving us a little bit of a window into the readings from Sunday Mass and helping us to kind of get our heads into them a little bit. Have a great day, and we'll talk to you again next week. That wraps it up for the Sunrise Morning Show here on a Friday morning. Thanks for being along. Go check out sunrisemorningshow.com and the show notes to find anything that you missed or the books and resources from the people we talked to today. Talk to you again on Monday. May God bless you and keep you and grant you his peace.
5: This Monsignor Tom Richter of the Diocese of Bismarck, serving Queen of Peace Parish in Dickinson, North Dakota. On the third Sunday of Lent, we read the Gospel of Jesus cleansing the temple. As we all know, the temple Jesus desires to cleanse is not a building, but our hearts. And he cleanses them not by repressing what's inside of them, not by abolishing what's inside of the heart, but by ordering it. I once read that the Hoover Dam was the most destructive river in the United States. It destroyed more crops, more property, more livestock than any other. It did more bad than any river in our country. And then the Hoover Dam was constructed. And this same river, with the same energy, with the same force, was now ordered, channeled, redirected. And that same body of water now irrigates more crops than any river in our country. What once did the most bad now does the most good. Because it is ordered. Jesus does the same thing with the human heart. As the second preface of Lent says, that Lent is a sacred time which God uses to free us from disordered affections. And he can do that if we give him access. And we give Jesus access to the disordered affections in our hearts by prayer, penance, and almsgiving. And so, dear people, I wish to give you a word of encouragement on this third week of Lent to continue your generosity to the Lord so that he may order our hearts and purify them so that we may arrive at Easter rejoicing in the encounter with the risen Christ. God bless you.
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5: Here's your Real Presence Radio weather forecast for the Sioux Falls area. For this afternoon, we're looking at mostly sunny skies, highs topping out near 85, and south winds gusting up to 20 miles per hour. Slight chance of showers and thunderstorms for tonight with partly cloudy skies, lows around 70, and sunny skies on Thursday, highs in the upper 80s. If you would like to underwrite the weather segment on Real Presence Radio, please call 877-795-0122. I'm NOWCAST meteorologist Corey Holworth.
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11: I'm Abigail Galvan. Welcome to EWTN Pro-Life Weekly. Counting the votes, reaction from Kansas after the unusual Republican primary pitting a pro-abortion candidate against one backed by pro-lifers. Making headlines, a pair of church leaders in California pushed back against the state's attempt to target Christian pregnancy centers. We hear from Archbishop Salvatore Cordeleone. Plus, a lot to swallow. Learn more about an initiative to fight human trafficking using coffee and workout routines.

0: Voters in Kansas went to the polls last night for an unusual primary election in the race for governor. And a pro-life candidate, Ty Masterson, scored a decisive victory. He finished ahead of pro-abortion candidate Vicky Schmidt. Though final results are not yet in, Schmidt appears likely to finish third. Masterson led throughout the night with around 43% of the vote. He was endorsed by President Trump and received a 100% grade from Kansans for Life. The Sunflower State also is set to consider several pro-life measures. For more, we turn to Peter Northcutt, Executive Director of Kansans for Life. Peter, it's great to have you back. Can you give us a snapshot of how last night went?
1: Yes, thanks so much for having me on. There were definitely some high points of last night. There were definitely some not great results that came in. So it was certainly a mixed bag for pro-lifers, the high point being the decisive win of Ty Masterson to gain the Republican nomination for governor. A decisive victory over pro-abortion candidate Vicky Schmidt. As you mentioned, Ty ended up getting about 43% of the vote. Still few results that are still pending. Vicky Schmidt coming in at about 14% of the vote. So pro-lifers came out in droves, particularly on the Republican side, were united, and that was a great win, which is so important heading into November, where we need to put all of our force behind Ty Masterson to make sure we can get a pro-life governor here in the state of Kansas.
0: And what do you think made the difference in the GOP primary?
1: A big factor was unity behind Senate President Ty Masterson in this race, with pro-lifers coming out in droves, with President Trump's endorsement. Vicky Schmidt did have the Farm Bureau endorsement, which has been mentioned earlier. So she's a formidable opponent, but really there was a constant message of not letting this pro-abortion extremist get the Republican nomination. That would have had national implications. So folks really got behind the Senate president here, especially here in the last week or so, and the results were stunning in a very, very good way, which is so important for us as we head into November.
0: How unusual is it for someone who received the endorsement of the Farmers Bureau to finish third?
1: Yes, I mean, that was the surprise with the rural connections that Vicky Schmidt had, especially with her running mate having been the previous Farm Bureau president. Her strategy was based on really trying to churn out rural voters, but the life issue was so important here. There were other issue sets that were involved. So again, quite the surprise in a very, very good way. We are thrilled when it comes to the governor's race at this point in time.
0: Now, looking ahead, what can you tell us about the Democratic nominee for governor in Kansas?
1: Yes. So last night, the Democrat Party nominated Cindy Holscher, who is probably the most extreme of the candidates on the ballot. State Senator Holscher, of course, has supported some of the most extremist abortion policies out there. She's also made some comments that I would term as blasphemous when it comes to our Lord, when it comes to gender issues. And even sitting Governor Laura Kelly had said that if Cindy Holscher were to make it through the primary, that she'd be too extreme for Kansas voters. So as terrible as that is that the party has made that their nominee, for pro-lifers, we do believe that this is a better thing for us when it comes to the November election, because the choice cannot be clear. It's either going to be Senate President Ty Masterson, who's pro-life, against Cindy Holscher, who is close to a socialist. So we have a lot of work to do, but last night on that front, it was a good thing for us, and we're looking forward to just working hard and doing everything we can here the next 3 months heading into November.
0: And Peter, we know there was at least one other issue on the ballot last night in Kansas that impacts pro-life. Can you tell us about that?
1: Yes, last night there was a judicial reform amendment that was on the ballot that would have allowed the people to elect the state Supreme Court. Currently in place, we have a nominating commission that's controlled by pro-abortion donors and lawyers. And that's why we have some of the most extreme abortion laws in the country when it comes to removing our limitations. That amendment went down significantly last night. George Soros, the ACLU of New York, other pro-abortion billionaires put a significant amount of money into that race. There were other issue sets at play, of course, but they outspent, the no side outspent the yes side from what we can track about 4-1. But that was a setback for us here in the state of Kansas, just demonstrating the way the judiciary is in the state of Kansas. The most recent appointee to the state Supreme Court was sworn in just a couple of days ago through this very what I think undemocratic process controlled by the abortion industry. He's a district court judge on his way to being sworn into the state Supreme Court. At the last few minutes of his term on the district court, issues a ruling that permanently struck down our Women's Right to Know Act, our informed consent laws, our 24-hour waiting period. A very, very aggressive move for somebody who's moving over to the state Supreme Court. So the abortion industry has a lock on our judiciary, and so our path forward is we have to continue to try and elect good pro-life elected officials so we can do things from the legislative standpoint and protect life every way we can.
0: Huh. And what would you say is the mood right now in Kansas among pro-lifers?
1: Yes, last night, the defeat of the judicial reform amendment, I mean, it was certainly felt by pro-lifers across the state. But there is a lot of hope when it comes to potentially getting a pro-life governor back into the governor's mansion here in Kansas so that we can do more to protect our pregnancy centers. You know, for the last few years, it seems like every part of state government has been focused on trying to harm human life. Mm-hmm. If we can get a pro-life governor, then we could have the full force of the state government trying to help women choose life, provide positive alternatives, doing marketing campaigns showing the dangers of the abortion industry, talking about how abortion pill reversal is possible for women that choose their mind. So there's a lot of hope that we can continue to protect human life in Kansas. It's just going to take different tactics of us being innovative, and certainly having a pro-life governor is going to be very key to that.
0: Well, Peter, please count on our prayers, and thank you for your work. Now to Massachusetts, where lawmakers recently passed a measure removing all restrictions from abortion throughout pregnancy. The proposal would allow abortion up until birth, so long as a doctor approves. The bill now heads to the desk of Democrat Governor Mara Healey. In recent years, she signed other measures to strengthen abortion. This new proposal removes all of the state's restrictions on abortion after 24 weeks. It adds that a late-term abortion may be done based upon, quote, the professional judgment of the physician performing it. Now, pro-lifers are pushing back. Marjorie Dannenfelser from Susan B. Anthony Pro-Life America said in part, quote, Democrats hold the position of no limits on abortion whatsoever. These are extreme laws that only 10% of Americans support. Currently, 10 states and the District of Columbia have an all-trimester abortion policy. Now to New York, where the state says a coalition of religious sisters will not be forced to participate in assisted suicide programs. This comes after four communities of religious sisters filed a lawsuit against taking part in New York's new assisted suicide plan, which goes into effect this week. The head of the Carmelite Sisters for the Aged and Infirm says she is grateful her group will be able to stay next to every resident until the very end. Faith leaders are also speaking out in California and the state's controversial push against abortion pill reversal. Archbishop Salvatore Cordeleone from San Francisco and Bishop Michael Barber from Oakland recently wrote an opinion piece in the Wall Street Journal titled California's Case Against Second Chances. The article sharply criticizes California's lawsuits against Christian nonprofits that help women save their unborn babies by telling them how to undo a chemical abortion. The Golden State is seeking an injunction against the pro-life centers and a fine of up to $20 million. Archbishop Cordeleone tells EWTN News the case is yet another example of politicians who care more about abortion than they do about saving lives.
2: This is very serious. It's illegal medical treatment. It's proven to be safe. And there are agencies that want to, these clinics that want to inform women of this possibility. It's their right, and if they want to reverse an abortion, they're willing to assist them to do this. So it goes beyond shutting down the right of free speech. It's trying to provide information and medical service to women who are seeking it. So it seems to be imposing a very radical abortion agenda on the whole state, even to the point of denying people their rights. I hope it will make more obvious the fact that when women are given real choice, not the faux choice that is just one choice of ending the life, but real choice, and they understand what all the possibilities are, and they're given the support they need to exercise any one of those choices, the vast majority of the time they will choose for life. They will choose life.
0: Now to the United Nations, where an international coalition is calling for a global halt on surrogacy. The Holy See joined a coalition of countries seeking a worldwide moratorium on surrogacy, with an eye toward eventually abolishing it. One estimate says that by 2033, the surrogacy industry is expected to hit nearly $100 billion. EWTN News editor A.C. Wimmer says the opposition is largely focused on two European nations.
3: Pro-life jurists are challenging the permissive surrogacy laws of Greece and Ireland through the UN's Human Rights Review. They're building on reports that describe commercial surrogacy as the exploitation of women and the sale of children. So the battle over life issues in Europe is no longer confined to parliaments. It's moving into constitutional courts and international forums.
0: A.C. Wimmer also says he is tracking the latest with assisted suicide in the U.K. The measure that stalled in Parliament earlier this year has been reintroduced. It is expected to return for another round of debate next month. We will continue to follow this story. Coming up, the next steps. A major announcement from Jenny Bradley Lichter, president of the March for Life.
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0: Welcome back to EWTN Pro-Life Weekly. I'm your host, Abigail Galvan. Church leaders in Florida are urging the faithful for prayers to end the death penalty, as it is incompatible with a full Catholic understanding of the value of human life, adding that it is a further sign of a, quote, culture of death. Miami Archbishop Thomas Wenski is among the eight church leaders calling for an end to capital punishment. Last year, Florida executed 19 condemned prisoners. So far this year, it has executed 10 inmates, including a rare double execution last week. Several church leaders in the Sunshine State held a prayer vigil ahead of the double execution.
9: You know, I went to the prison there outside of Stark to pray for everybody, for the two men who were condemned and who were executed yesterday, one at about 1 o'clock and one at 6 o'clock, to join about 40 others who were there to pray and just pray for not only for them, but for their victims. I think people would be surprised. We spend a lot of time praying for the victims, the people who were, in their cases, murdered so many years ago, decades ago, and their families, but also now to pray for them and pray for us as a community so that we can perhaps imagine another way to go forward, you know, instead of punishing someone with people who were, in their cases, murdered so many years ago, decades ago, and their families, but also now to pray for them and pray for us as a community so that we can perhaps imagine

0: Religious sisters and their allies and friends say the spike is largely due to technology. In its 2025 annual report, Talitha Kumm says online exploitation and scams have become a 21st century means of entrapping people. The group also says around 50 million people are in the equivalent of modern-day slavery. A pair of international groups say that each year, trafficking generates $236 billion and illegal profits. Here in the United States, a new initiative is seeking to end trafficking through two popular pastimes, fitness and coffee. For more, we turn to David Joniak, founder of Rescue Coffee and Fitness. David, tell us about Rescue Coffee and Fitness. What is the model and what inspired you to launch it?
1: So Rescue Coffee and Fitness, I launched it 2 years ago, and I was inspired to launch that because just learning about the child trafficking being such a big issue. It's something that at first I thought it was kind of like what you see in the Liam Neeson Taken movies, but it's a lot different. That does happen, but it's really everywhere that there are people. And so I did a lot of research on that. My brother is also a police officer up in the Chicagoland area, and he did a lot of work on investigating those type of crimes. And, you know, the nice thing about this issue, it's bipartisan. Everyone wants to end child trafficking, right? Regardless of what type of, political affiliation you have with it. But my background has been in fitness, and fitness is a very sociable thing. And I also have a big passion for coffee as well, another social errand, if you will. And the two have started kind of cross-pollinating. There's a lot of people that go to the gym after they get their morning coffee, or after they go to the gym and do a workout, they go and grab coffee somewhere. And so just trying to find spaces that are social, where you can get the word out, get this mission out. And so essentially what Rescue Coffee and Fitness is, it's coffee for fitness enthusiasts and athletes that has a cause behind it, and that's raising funds and awareness to fight child trafficking.
0: Now, in your coffee shop, you chose to have an area for a stage to kind of draw attention to the mission. Why was it important for you to include this?
1: So we wanted to find spaces that allowed people to gather, but also allowed a platform for our strategic partners to talk about this mission. So we partner with local law enforcement. We also partner with a bunch of nonprofits that we carefully vet, make sure that they're transparent, make sure that they align with our values. But it gives them a stage to talk about the mission that they particularly do with their organizations, but also to, you know, gather people that are drinking coffee, that are doing fitness. And, you know, typically you're going to find people in their 20s, 30s, and 40s at these type of functions. And those are the type of people that are having children. And so it's relatable, but we're trying to give this type of information out to people that are not expecting the news. A lot of people don't realize that child trafficking is as big of an issue as it is. Right now, and unfortunately, at this time in history, we have more slaves in the world than ever before. There's different statistics on it, but right now it's around 50 million, and of those 50 million, 12 million are children. And so it happens everywhere, and that's what we're trying to, you know, basically sound the alarm on. It people of all different shapes and sizes, and we want to get into these families the knowledge on how to look for it, how to combat it, how to protect your family, because, you know, with the internet, a lot of people talk about when you give a phone to a teenager, you're giving them access to the world, but in reality, you're giving the world access to them. So just trying to educate young parents and aspiring parents to just be better equipped for how to, you know, combat these type of things.
0: I think that's very critical. Now, you said you launched 2 years ago. How effective has this mission been?
1: So we launched 2 years ago, kind of beta testing, seeing if, gyms or coffee shops would bite at this type of model. And it's gone through a couple of different evolutions. So we still are looking to have a brick and mortar of our own, but right now we're doing a licensing play with coffee shops and gyms that have space. And so basically inserting, some of our products but also having events where we bring

0: and our strategic partners to essentially talk about, you know, the mission, talk about what they're doing to, you know, these gyms that already have established member bases of, you know, 500 to 5,000 people. Of course, you're not going to have everyone show up to that. But this is something that the gym owners and the coffee shop owners, they want to get involved in, especially after they get educated on it. And so, you know, they're being kind enough to open up their space and their customers to learn about this. And, you know, it obviously gives the gym and the coffee shops and the different organizations that we're working with some hands and feet on the ground to, you know, help spread this and, you know, raise funds and do campaigns of their own.
1: Yeah. Now you have a foundation attached to the organization, the channel support into organizations that help exploited children. Can you tell us where does that funding come from, and then what kind of organizations are you partnering with?
0: Yes. So the foundation, actually, we have a director of foundation down in Atlanta. So my buddy Steven, he actually was a focus missionary for a long time, and we met through Scent Ventures, which is also where you and I met.
1: Yes.
0: So a little plug there. But so he is very familiar with raising funds for this type of thing. And, you know, both he and I have, you know, a personal reason for being attached to this type of mission, too. And we're both young fathers with growing families. But basically working with different churches, you know, Knights of Columbus, but the organizations that we pass these funds on to, typically law enforcement or nonprofits that have a lot of ex-law enforcement or ex-military. So we work around the four R's. So rescue, research, recover, and resist. So each quarter, we try to focus on a different one of those because all four of them are critical to this mission. Obviously, like, rescue is the name that we use for our organization because I think it's the easiest to kind of think about and visualize, and it's the most heroic of them all. But in reality, the recovery is something that takes the longest. It takes a lifetime. So working with a lot of different organizations, and we want to make sure that we carefully vet them. So they need to align with our values as Christians and Catholics, but they also need to have a track record. We're not trying to, we are a startup in ourselves. Mm-hmm. So we're not trying to get these other nonprofits kind of, you know, wind in their sails quite yet. We want to, you know, basically add some more fuel onto these organizations that have already been doing great work.
1: Well, David, thank you so much for being with us today, and thank you for the very important work that you're doing. Finally, tonight, a major move in the pro-life community. Jenny Bradley Lichter, the president of the March for Life, is stepping down to be a full-time mom. Jenny says her most important title is not president, but wife and mom. Jenny and her husband have three children. Last January, they all made an appearance at the March for Life in Washington, D.C. Jenny says her role with the march was the highlight of her professional life. Her resignation took effect at the end of July. The March for Life board is actively searching for a new president. In her goodbye letter, Jenny says, in part, quote, Brian and I are raising two tweens and a rising kindergartner, and it has become very clear that my family needs more of my time and my active presence than I'm able to give while leading the March for Life. I look forward to staying involved with the MFL as a senior advisor, supporter, and of course, marcher for years to come. All of us at EWTN Pro-Life Weekly say thank you to Jenny for her tireless work for the unborn, and we look forward to seeing her at future marches for life. That does it for this edition of EWTN Pro-Life Weekly. 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God bless.

0: This is EWTN Daily Saint, where each story reminds us that holiness is possible in every age. Saint Teresa Benedicta of the Cross, born Edith Stein, was a brilliant philosopher who converted to Catholicism and became a Carmelite nun. Her life and death bore witness to truth in the face of hatred and persecution. Born into a Jewish family in Breslau, Germany, Edith studied philosophy and became an assistant to the renowned philosopher Edmund Husserl. Once an atheist, she converted to Catholicism after reading the autobiography of Saint Teresa of Avila. As anti-Jewish persecution intensified in Nazi Germany, Edith entered the Carmelite monastery in Cologne, taking the name Teresa Benedicta of the Cross. She was sent to the Netherlands for safety, but was later arrested and deported to Auschwitz, where she died in 1942. She was canonized in 1998 and named a patroness of Europe. May the life of Saint Teresa Benedicta of the Cross inspire you to grow closer to Christ today. Saint Teresa Benedicta, pray for us. To sign up for the Daily Saint emails, please visit EWTN.com/Daily Saint.
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17: 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I'm Montse Alvarado with some great news. 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
0: Welcome to the Catholic Cafe, where Catholic truth is served fresh daily. We've made you a reservation in the luxurious corner booth, so come on in and see what's on the menu today. Now, here's your host, Deacon Jeff Drzemski.
2: Greetings and welcome to the Catholic Cafe. I'm Deacon Jeff, sitting in the luxurious corner booth. Easy for you to say. Yes, it's not actually not easy for me to say.
21: The corner berth.
2: Yeah, the corner berth. Yeah. No children have been born
21: that
2: here.
21: That could work.
2: No, it would be nice.
21: D-E-R-T-H.
2: We're pro-life. We're very pro-life. So if one of you is about to give birth, let me know.
22: I'm here.
2: We'll change the order.
21: You know, our daughter-in-law is getting ready to have a kid.
2: Oh, that is awesome. Congratulations. Yeah. My
22: let her know.
21: How well?
2: Yes. No, we're not going to recommend. This is for emergencies only. All that aside, we're not doing that. Welcome. Hi.
22: Hello.
2: I'm Deacon Jeff, and you just heard Ziggy.
22: That's me.
2: And you heard Venerable Tom.
21: Yes, sir.
2: And so we have a really, hopefully this is going to be a good show. I've been looking forward to talking about this. It's a show about a show.
21: Yeah.
2: Exactly right. And because we don't have any kind of agreements with said show, we can't play the actual clip. But you've heard it. Everyone's heard this clip.
22: Yeah.
2: I was driving along one day, and I actually heard Ben Shapiro's show. I was listening to that, and he played a clip from Pints with Aquinas, Matt Fradd's show, that's actually on Daily Wire.
22: So he can do that. Yeah.
2: I guess they have the arrangement already, which is great. And Matt had Peter Kraft on the show.
21: One of our guests.
2: And, yes, we've had a Peter. Although, man, that was back in the day.
21: It was.
2: And I think it was one of my worst shows, only because he's so awesome.
21: Yeah.
2: He is so incredible. And I was so intimidated. Yeah, I just felt like I was sitting in the booth with greatness.
21: Yeah.
2: You know, and where I was kind of a fanboy. You know, and just it was kind of an awkward, I think, for me. I felt awkward. I'm sure it was fine. Mm-hmm. But you can actually still listen to it. It's just go to the website, thecatholiccafe.com, and then when you go to the listen part, you can actually just put in the keyword Kraft. That's K-R-E-E-F-T. Mm-hmm. And you put that in there, and it'll bring up that show. But, you know, he had come through Memphis, and so I got to be able to do a show. It was kind of a neat experience for us.
21: It was.
2: Yeah. We were in the presence of greatness.
21: Oh, it's intimidating. There's no doubt. He's that sharp.
2: Yeah, you can't pull anything over on that guy. But he recently was. I mean, he recently lost his wife. I don't remember how many years they've been married.
21: But 63.
2: 63 years.
21: Wow.
2: See, you know more than me because you listened to the entire Pints with Aquinas episode.
21: Highly encourage that.
2: And I'm going to. Because I just haven't had the time to do it, but I'm going to, because when I heard this one little quote it's gone viral, in a good way. It's a good virus. It's gone out there, and everybody's heard this quote. So I hope you have heard this. Mm-hmm. But I do have the quote on paper that we can read. It just made me think, man, this is just so profound. It's so beautiful. And then you actually, Venerable Tom, you actually reached out and said, hey, do you think there's a show in this? I think
21: I smell a show.
2: Yeah, and I'm like 100%.
21: Yeah.
2: We didn't plan anything out.
21: Mm-mm.
2: We didn't plan what we're going to talk about, but I just feel like there's so many.
21: We're professionals. We don't need to plan anything, Sam.
2: Usually professionals plan, but.
21: Oh, I'm sorry. Never mind. Forget that I said that.
22: Well, we're professional gunslingers.
2: Yeah, yeah. Right, exactly. We're shooting from the hip. No, I just think these are some of our best shows, to be honest with you. People go by like, if you say, like, hey, this is totally unorganized, no one wants to hear, like, if the priest or deacon gets up to say their homily, getting ready to do the homily and go, like, you know, I didn't plan this at all, so here goes. You're thinking, like, I hope he lands this thing soon. You know, we got reservations at Perkins. We got things to do. We just
22: reservations at Perkins.
2: I just don't know if I can sit through a, you know,
21: 26 minutes.
22: You don't want to see the look on the concierge's face at Perkins if you're, you know, or Maitre D's face at Perkins, you know, if you're a little bit late. For your
2: that could be bad. That could be bad. So,
22: might have to pass him to Washington.
2: He might break out of his. he'll break out of his fake French accent. You know. Anyway, See, we get so so distracted. So when I heard this quote, Peter Kreef was talking to Matt Fradd, and you'll have to tell me, was the whole show about marriage and his relationship with his wife, or was that one piece of it?
21: Well, that's just one piece, this one snippet. It's about, a 15, maybe 19-minute snippet is what the three of us initially listened to.
2: Yeah.
21: And I think that's what Ben Shapiro referred to as well, as that snippet.
2: Yeah, and it wasn't even
21: that long. But inside
2: that
21: snippet is that quote, and there are a couple other quotes in there, too.
2: There
21: are ginormous mic drops, but... to answer your question, he does talk about his wife.
2: And I believe, I may be remembering this wrong, but I believe he's close to 90 years old, 80,
21: yeah,
2: 85.
21: Yeah, I think he's in
2: 90.
21: His late 80s.
2: Okay, so he's somewhere in there.
21: 80-ish.
2: And he's had, I'll just say, brushes with death.
21: Yes.
2: I mean, he's had some cancers. He's had some serious, and his wife did as well. His wife finally succumbed to all of this.
21: Yep.
2: And he's, and I don't know about the setup so much, other than I just heard this quote.
21: Mm-hmm.
2: And I'm imagining it had to do with, you know, tell me about your wife, tell me about your, you know, the last time you saw her, tell her. And they were talking about beauty, I guess, and the body and things like that.
21: They actually were talking about ugliness.
2: Okay.
21: Yeah, that's what it leads to, is ugliness. You know, you're not gonna, your wife's not gonna be, and you're not gonna be this, you know,
2: Let's be careful.
21: I mean, yeah, but the two of us over here, we're not gonna be as svelte as you and handsome and attractive. And
2: I'm svelte right now without the S-V-E-L-T.
21: Yeah, exactly.
2: I just have none of that.
21: Yeah. No, but we're all gonna
2: My wife still loves me. Hi, Bess. Hi, do you still love me? I think you do.
21: We're gonna get fat. We're gonna get wrinkles. We're gonna lose our hair. We're not gonna be attractive the older we get. It's gonna get ugly.
2: That is the perfect setup.
21: Right.
2: Because I imagine where the philosopher, the theologian, the great speaker that, and the really the great understander of life, as revealed by God, that Peter Kreef is, you know, I imagine he was trying to help us understand that there's what the world would call beauty, and then there's what the church or what God reveals beauty to be, and then what he experienced in his 63-year marriage.
21: Totally.
2: Right?
21: Yep.
2: Now, I'm married 38 years. How many?
21: 40.
2: 40 years.
21: Yeah.
2: Man, okay.
21: Wow.
2: Like, so together, we beat the Kreefs. Together, we got 78 years.
21: Well,
2: combined.
21: Yeah.
2: Yeah, but still, that's a long time.
21: It is a long time.
2: We made it past the...
21: We beat the average.
2: The average is 8.2 years in the United States. That is the average.
21: Wow.
2: Yeah, so we're well past the average.
21: Yeah.
2: I mean, you're like five times the average, you know? So both of us...
21: Let's not get cocky.
2: Yeah, we're not going to. I don't want to take anything for granted, but but obviously they were talking about marriage and beauty and true beauty and all that kind of stuff. And then... Peter Kreef drops this truth bomb just in the middle. There's like this island, this oasis in the middle of the desert of
21: you have everybody out there right now sitting on the edge of their seats.
2: I think most of them have heard it.
21: You really, really got it teed up.
2: Okay, well, let me read the quote.
21: Let's do it.
2: All right. He says, do you think that when you're very old and your wife is very old and ugly and wrinkled and fat and not very bright or even nasty, that you will still find her beautiful? If so, marry her. The last view I had of my wife was in the nursing home, about an hour after she died. I fell in love with her again. Here is a wasted, emaciated, wrinkled, suffering body as beautiful as a crucifix. The body is not going to last, but the soul is. So if you don't love her soul, but just love her body, don't get married. When I heard that, because it's the first time, and it just hit me like a ton of bricks, and I'm like, and when he says it, it's very emotional, because he's emotional.
21: Oh, yeah.
2: Right, and so, man, when you see an emotional revelation from someone, and you know it's emotional because they're getting emotional, he doesn't blubber. But you can tell this is coming from the depths of his soul.
21: He it does, but the video, so I don't know if y'all have gone and seen the video. There's a video of the two of them having this conversation.
2: Yeah, I saw that clip.
21: He's smiling. He's actually smiling in that, if I recall correctly.
2: Well, but it's emotional.
21: Oh, it is completely emotional.
2: And you can tell by the way he's saying it and how he's saying it, you can tell that, like, this is straight from the very core of his being.
21: What's interesting, too, is when you read that, I don't know if you guys noticed the silence that we had just kind of taking it in. Matt Fradd was the same way. I mean, for a long period of time.
22: Oh, he was choked up. Especially that there was a silence also around that moment of as beautiful as a crucifix. That moment there, I was just like pregnant with meaning, you know?
2: Yeah, and there's like, I wasn't expecting any of that. And when I heard that, it's like, you know, when profound truth, and you know it to be true, it's that kind of DNA truth.
21: Oh,
2: that kind
21: totally.
2: Of stuff that's deep down inside you, and you go like, okay, that's true, and nobody can convince me otherwise. Because it was the way it was delivered. And I love Matt Fradd. I think he's actually a really, really great, and I want to see the rest of the interview because he's obviously a gifted interviewer, and I've heard many of his long-form interviews where I've like, he has a really good way of drawing people out or whatever, but he is an interviewer. In the same way that I'm an interviewer, or we're interviewers, or we do this, and we know that like we don't want to have dead space in our interviews, and we want to fill the time, and we don't want the technicians, the guys at EWTN to go like, what's wrong? They're off the air, you know. We want to fill it with stuff, right?
21: Right.
2: Which is the same thing when you look at the Novus Ordo Mass, where people are filling it with stuff, right? Where it's like there's no sacred silence sometimes.
21: Which he actually gets into that.
2: So there's some beauty to all of that stuff. And so when he speaks these words, Matt Fradd, I think, I'd let him speak for himself, but I think that he's taken aback, like, I don't know what to say because I'm supposed to know what to say because this is my job. This is what I do for a living. You know, and I've had a few moments like that in my own life where I'm like going, I don't know what to do with this because this is so profound. This is such a beautiful truth. And it's like, to me, all that stuff happened all at the same time.
21: Right.
2: The words that he said, the truth that he said, Sam, like you, when he said the word crucifix, that came out of left field for me. But what was so beautiful about it is instantly... Because, you know, we did, last year we did our Summer of Holy Matrimony, and that's part of this marriage prep program that's been promulgated in the Diocese of Memphis. And I've actually had people who have reached out to me and said, hey, I'm taking your, I think it was 14 shows on marriage that you did last summer, and we're actually playing those for couples in our parish. Mm-hmm. And so now you have people who are going through that material. So marriage prep and stuff has been really on my heart. It's just something that's really close to me, and I really feel like it's my calling. And I didn't say this that Dr. Peter Kraft says, but it's like I've made these kind of comparisons where I'm like, man, that's what hit me. It's like,
21: Do you have some there?
2: Somewhat.
21: Some of the comparisons you're referencing?
2: Well, I mean, I have them in my head.
21: Oh, okay.
2: Right? In the marriage prep, it's about you have to convince, you have to help the couple understand that marriage is love, is total self-gift. Mm-hmm. For the giving love freely one to the other for the sake of the other, to get nothing in return. It's just total self-gift. And then, like, there's a whole section on consummatum est, which is the last words of Jesus in Latin. It is finished in English. And so you see this connection between the crucifix and marriage. And then...
21: That's what consummatum est is, consummation.
2: Right. Consummating the marriage. Jesus consummated the marriage. But with a crucifix, right, is how he married. And I saw that all came crashing together. And then Ephesians 5, where you submit or subordinate one to the other, right? Total self-gift, and talks about the wives being subordinate to their husbands in everything. You know, as Christ is head of the body, the husband is head of the marriage, the family. But then the husbands essentially, you know, love your wife as Christ loved the church, handing himself over. Right, to sanctify her, you know, and it's the beautiful thing that St. Paul says in Ephesians chapter 5. And again, at the end, Paul says, I speak in reference to Christ and his church and marriage. So husbands and wives, you are like Christ and his church, right, in this dying for them. And so we talk about those things in marriage prep. And all that stuff came crashing down on me or back to me or all at once in this emotional way, where I'm hearing these words, and it wasn't me saying it. you know, because it's so good sometimes to hear from another source and a respected source like Dr. Peter Craved. Mm-hmm. So tell me, like, when you heard it, I mean, you heard the whole interview.
21: Yeah, what it was like?
2: Yeah, I mean, help me understand your experience.
21: Well, for me, it's still happening. And to me, it's like he's dropped several lines. That's a huge one. But it's almost like a nuclear bomb going off. You know, you see that image of the first the initial explosion of a nuclear bomb. And then you see the plumes. It just keeps pluming and evolving.
2: That mushroom cloud.
21: Yeah, it's
2: grows.
21: Like layer upon layer.
2: But it's
21: upon
2: almost
21: layer.
2: Like slow motion.
21: It is in slow motion.
2: And that's like a life. It's like a married couple.
21: Yeah. And what you're doing is you're slowly peeling back what he's trying to communicate. And where my mind went with all this, I know this sounds weird. Y'all are going to think I'm weird, but I don't care. Is my mind went to the Mass. It's like the Mass. When you pray the Mass...
2: You're not weird.
21: Yeah. Well, so
2: you've got your toes in the philosopher's pond.
21: You start peeling it back. You know, you go and you first see... You kind of go with these blinders, but once you go and really pray it, then the layers begin to slowly peel back more and more and more, and there's more that you get out of it. So that's what I got out when I'm still getting stuff out of it.
2: No, see, that's an amazing comparison, because I just had another one of those Peter Craved moments when you just said that, in terms of like how you view and understand the Mass. And we've talked several times on this show, and you know there's a conversation in the church about like the traditional Latin Mass versus the Novus Ordo, and I am not going to go into any kind of camps here and say...
21: He goes into that.
2: This is all good, and this is all bad, and anything like that.
21: He talks about that specifically in the show. That's another area that he goes to, so that helped too. And what's funny is, I listened to what we listened to first, which is an excerpt, then I went back a couple days later and listened to the entire version. That's when he starts to unfold that. But my mind was already there, so that was kind of cool to see that bridge.
2: That is awesome. Yeah. That is awesome.
21: Yeah.
2: And so this is why, we're not just going to Mass just to either check a box. And I don't want to say that anybody who goes to this kind of Mass or whatever is just checking a box. So on either side, if you're going because it's this, then you might be checking a box. But the reality is, if you're going with the heart that you are... obviously going to Mass with, Tom, if you're seeing this as some like a mushroom cloud, if you're seeing this as this slow motion thing that's like very, very, very significantly impactful, it is impacting you in a profound way, as a nuclear bomb would have an effect, but in slow motion, and it reveals itself, and it gets bigger and bigger and bigger, you know, then you start going like, well, maybe how we do Mass... like bringing more reverence back to the Novus Ordo, how we do Mass, understanding what the Mass is, because it's the same thing about if we understand what marriage is.
21: Yeah, so what's interesting about you bringing it up that way is, you know, Mass in terms of checking a box, these guys talk about all this, and they talk about it, and they bounce back and forth from Mass to life to family, like raising a family, and how, man, there are certain days where... you feel like you're checking a box. Like, Lord, please make this kid go to sleep. I've got to get some rest here. You know, stuff, just basic fundamental stuff like that. But it's all love.
2: Yeah, and that's what's so beautiful. That's awesome.
21: This just keeps unfolding.
2: And this tells me I've got to listen to the rest of the interview. Yeah. I have not listened to it.
21: Yeah.
2: So it's really, really, it's really powerful stuff where...
21: I think Ziggy fell asleep.
2: Well, he's taking it all in.
3: No, I was wanting to share some stuff, but I didn't want to interrupt, so I'm just kind of chilling.
21: No, you're good.
2: No, feel free.
3: My eyes have been open. I mean, just for people in radio land, I was trying to be polite.
2: He's got actually open eyeballs tattooed onto his eyelids.
21: This is role reversal. I'm doing the talking.
2: That's great. Right. No, you know what? But it also shows you just how impactful this is.
21: Oh, it's huge.
2: How it was and how I think it's going to continue to be. Mm-hmm. I just love seeing when somebody gets it.
21: Yeah.
2: You know what I'm saying?
21: Oh, yeah.
2: When we say things, you hear all the time, you hear things said in the church that were revealed by God. You read scripture. And there are people who go like, I've read the Bible 16 times. You know, and they'll tell you that. But at some level, there's a point where... there's a connection made that either wasn't there, or something, a spark or something that set off this nuclear bomb, or a spark that at least started this, wherever you still go, like, I get it now.
21: Yeah.
2: And maybe some of us do that when we're older, and it's harder for a young couple getting married. But these kind of words are foreign to the world.
21: Yeah.
2: I just think this is super powerful stuff.
21: Yeah.
22: Well, a topic that I keep finding myself reflecting on is just the topic of beauty, right? And partly, primarily because of the beautiful as a crucifix line. But I wanted to kind of take a step back and just talk about sort of the Catholic understanding of beauty. And there's a lot that can be said here, but I think the quickest way to address it is so you've got particulars and you have universals, right? Universal, God is this, you know, the source of all, the ultimate universal, right? I mean, he's eternal truth itself, right? Particulars are stuff here in this passing world, right? And so beauty is when that which is universal penetrates and reveals itself in a particular, right? So if, you know, now I'm not just looking at a landscape, I'm looking at a beautiful landscape because there's something just like eternal and universal that has penetrated what is in front of me and is shining through it and moving me, right, in a way that I might not necessarily be able to vocalize or explain, but it's moving the heart.
2: Oh no, like the first time I met Bess, I looked at her and I said, "You are very particular." That's what I said.
22: right. But anyways, what I was trying to get at was that, so particulars, right, when you are married to someone, you two are locked in the particulars of life with one another. And the more and more that the person has lived out the vocation of marriage and has made that act of self-gift, and there's that shared act of self-gift of each living out the consummatum est, right? Both pouring themselves out. Then God, in his grace, he's shining through the particulars of everyday life. You know, like I'm reminded of like Thérèse of Lisieux. You know, ultimately, she's talking about like the vocation to love rather than saying it's got to be this big, lofty thing of I'm going to go and be a missionary in this fancy place. I'm going to just find opportunities for love in everyday life, and I'm living out my vocation to holiness, and God is shining through those little moments in those little ways. Well, in a vocation to marriage properly lived, mm-hmm. you've got all of these little particulars, these little moments that are just being
2: details.
22: Lit up. And here it's being culminated, right, in death, to death do us part, and he sees his wife, and he says she's emaciated, I mean, her body itself, but he sees that her body in getting to that place, it was the result of years of her pouring herself out in love to him, and so that incarnational aspect of the faith came alive for him because he's able to see the universals alive in those particulars, which brought about, just the divine mystery of their love story.
2: No, that's beautiful, that's true. I am reminded of like a worldly saying that's like the opposite of that. But like the devil is in the details, mm-hmm. right? But what you're saying and what is right is that God is in the particulars. God is in the details. This is like when you talked about the little way of Thérèse. And that's what I think why it was so powerful when he says so many things in this little short clip. Mm-hmm. And apparently there's others that I need to hear. But like, it starts off kind of like, off-putting. When he's talking about, I mean, people think like, well, how cruel mm-hmm. that you're calling your wife, you know, very old and ugly and wrinkled and fat and not very bright or even nasty. Now, he's not calling her that. But he's saying if this is the case, mm-hmm. right, and that our bodies tend to do that, mm-hmm. right? Right. And he's saying this is like, if you still find them beautiful in that, then you're able to see God. You're able to see God through the particulars of that relationship, in the simplicity and the beauty that is your wife who's passed away. But when he said, "I fell in love with her again," which is right before the crucifix, "I fell in love with her again." It's like that was, that just moved me because
21: that's that nuke.
2: Yeah, because what you realize is like, what are you prizing and what are you valuing in life? Mm-hmm. And then when he made the remark about the cruci- as beautiful as a crucifix, all that stuff that makes me realize why I need not only to be Catholic but to stay Catholic. The fact that we have a crucifix, mm-hmm. right, which is way better than a Hallmark card.
21: But it's also ugly.
2: Yeah, you mean a plain cross, like a...
21: Oh, it's the ugliest thing of all time.
2: Well, yes and no.
21: Which is counterintuitive.
2: But people don't think that, and they just got offended by what you said. But you're right in that it's in its simplicity. Because, right. you know, what I'll talk to people about, like, why we Catholics have a crucifix. And I'll just say it simply like this. It is no miracle that God is off the cross. Right? The miracle is not that God is off the cross. So when a Protestant says to me, don't you know Jesus is not on the cross anymore? Mm-hmm. You're worshiping a dead body on a cross. It's like, exactly. Because it's, you know, it's a Hallmark card. It's a feel-good card to say, oh, good for Jesus. He's off that cross. He's not in pain anymore. He's God. It's a no-brainer. Yeah, he's God, so he's not going to be overcome by death. The miracle, and what I need to be reminded of, is that he did that for me.
21: Right.
2: And what did he do? He suffered and died. Mm-hmm. And that's why that crucifix is so important. And when you connect that to marriage, your entire life, mm-hmm. this is one of the most beautiful expressions of love that I've ever heard and I think ever will hear. Yeah. And we all need to live that way for marriage.
21: Amen.
2: Hail Mary, full of grace, the Lord is with thee. Blessed art thou among women, and blessed is the fruit of thy womb, Jesus.
4: Holy Mary, Mother of God, pray for us sinners, now and at the hour of our death.
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26: This is a digital moment with Sandra McDevitt. Did you know Pope St. John Paul II, as a young boy, prayed to the Holy Spirit to help him with his math homework? At the age of 11, he was having trouble with math. His father showed him a book with a hymn to the Holy Spirit, Veni Creator Spiritus. Every day, Pope John Paul II prayed that hymn, and yes, his math improved. Written in the 9th century by a Benedictine monk, it is an invocation to the Holy Spirit in Gregorian chant. It is sung at Pentecost, the consecration of a bishop or a priest, and other times. Many are familiar with the English words, Come, Holy Spirit, Creator blessed, and in our hearts take up thy rest. Come with thy grace and heavenly aid to fill the hearts which thou hast made. At Pentecost, sing Pope St. John Paul II's favorite hymn, Come, Holy Ghost. I'm Sandra McDevitt for EWTN Radio.
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28: This is Father Hugh Gillespie. The month of May is dedicated to the Blessed Mother. Let us pray. Hail Mary, full of grace. The Lord is with thee. Blessed art thou among women. And blessed is the fruit of thy womb, Jesus. Holy Mary, Mother of God, pray for us sinners, now and at the hour of death. Amen.
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14: We are all shaped by mentors and guides in our lives, and that can include great professors who inspire and motivate us to new academic horizons. This week on Register Radio, we look at legendary Catholic professors with Notre Dame Law professor Sharif Gurgis. And then we talk to author Peggy Stanton about her new and timely book, The United Saints of America. Hello, I'm Matthew Bunsen, Vice President and Editorial Director of EWTN News and host of Register Radio. Joined, as always, here in D.C. by my co-host, Shannon Mullen, Editor-in-Chief of the National Catholic Register. How are you, Shannon?
15: Very well, Matthew. Good to be with you.
14: So I know that as we move toward another academic year across the country, the Register thought it might be worth taking a moment and reflecting on beloved Catholic professors.
15: Yes, we could come up with a long list of ills facing academia, higher ed today, sort of wokeism, activism, censorship, rising tuition, and AI, a lot of angst surrounding AI, and rampant cheating. Let's throw that in too. But a great professor rises above all that and really can be a transformative presence on a college campus, and that's what this package of stories is all about.
14: And one of those professors is law professor Sharif Gurgis at the Notre Dame School of Law. He was inspired by a professor of his own, the legendary Professor Ravi George at Princeton University. And Professor Gurgis joins us now. Thank you so much for taking the time to be with us today.
29: Thank you for having me.
14: So I know that before joining Notre Dame, you had a remarkable, have had a remarkable career, including a law clerk to Supreme Court Justice Samuel Alito and D.C. Circuit Court Judge Thomas Griffin. For the record, you received a Ph.D. in philosophy at Princeton, a J.D. at Yale, a master's or B.Phil in philosophy at Oxford as a Rhodes Scholar, and a bachelor's in philosophy at Princeton, summa cum laude. So I think you are eminently qualified to talk about professors, especially great professors. But let's start a little bit with you. What were some of the great motivating moments in your academic career where you thought to yourself, boy, I'd love to be just like that professor?
29: Well, I would start, I guess, with my experience with Ravi George as an undergrad. When I was taking his classes as an undergrad, I remember the first few lectures of his civil liberties class, which covers constitutional rights debate and the philosophical underpinnings of the different views on them, abortion, marriage, religious liberty, discrimination, equal protection, and so on. And I was completely captivated by the combination of the rigor with which he was able to present both sides and the clarity of his thought. And I thought that it made it so much easier for me as a student first encountering those issues to think through them in a systematic way. I saw people in a super progressive environment like Princeton changing their minds on those issues because he gave them the space and the material to think through them for themselves. And I was totally hooked. I was captivated. And that set me on the track that ended where I am.
15: Yeah, our story, Professor, is written by Luke Larson. It's a really interesting piece, and he makes the point that there's kind of a family tree in academia where great professors inspire other professors. This has a long history in our church. And so I'm kind of curious, in your case with Professor George, in what way do you find your own teaching style has elements that you may have picked up from him?
29: Yeah, it definitely does. If you entered my classroom and entered his classroom within a year of each other, you'd notice them immediately. One thing is that he, especially when he's teaching a large lecture class like that, he really does make it a point to push students to come up with, and then if they can't do it, to articulate for them the very strongest arguments on both sides. Not because everything's relative and there's no truth about the matter, but because of his strong conviction, which I share, that by getting clear on the best arguments on both sides, you'll be in a better position to see the truth and to really own it and appropriate it for yourself. So that's a big part of it. And the way he carried that out, and I, to some extent, involves a little bit of theater. He's jumping up all around the room. He's darting here and there. He's calling on students. He's playing them off each other. He's having a ton of fun with it. He's thinking in real time in a way that grips you by the issues, in something like the way you imagine he was first gripped by the issues. And in what I think of as a much inferior way, I try to have some of that in my own classroom and give people a sense of why these issues are difficult and why they're exciting and worth thinking through clearly. And then another piece of it is that when a student articulates a point, I try to articulate it back to them in as clear and concise a way as I'm able to, both to make sure that they understand that they're being heard and to help them clarify their own thinking as the discussion goes on.
14: So as you have evolved in your own fashion as a professor, what have been the biggest challenges? And looking back, how did these great professors prepare you for adapting to what is a very rapidly changing sort of technological and academic culture?
29: Yeah, well, some of those tech changes have not yet made a big dent in law school teaching, partly because, for example, evaluations mostly depend on a final exam that we can administer to them in person and have them do it under lockdown so that nothing else on their computer but the exam software works, and so on. So AI has not been as much of an issue so far. But in general, I think their example has helped me to strike a balance between, on the one hand, being very forthright about my own views and defending my views even on very controversial topics in my scholarship, and being very open about that, and then also being willing to defend my views in the public square on those same issues in debates or op-eds or what have you. And then on the other hand, having a very sharp division of labor where in the classroom, my job is not to force my views on anybody, but to again, position them to see the arguments for the different views. And I think that the key that I have learned from them over time, because sometimes I've thought to myself, oh gosh, I just published an op-ed on this issue defending the Supreme Court's decision in Dobbs, for example, overruling Roe. And now I'm going to enter the classroom. Some of my students might have seen that. And how do I handle that? I think the key is just to be cheerfully, serenely confident in the different roles that I have in both of them. So I'm not feeling sheepish to defend my view when I'm in the public square, and not feeling self-conscious about the fact that I just did that when I'm pushing students to think critically in the classroom.
15: Professor, you're making me think back to, did I have any cheerful professors? I'm trying to think. What would you say are some of the core attributes that make for a great professor?
29: Well, the biggest one is a completely unstinting devotion to the truth, to figuring out what the truth is, and to defending it as clearly and clear-headedly and honorably as you can, accepting, you know, following arguments where they lead, not fudging anything out of a desire for a cleaner rhetorical delivery of the bottom line that you want, and so on. And then to instill that love of the truth and dedication to it and integrity about it in your students by example and by pushing them in the classroom. And you talked about academic lineage a little bit earlier. Professor George is, you know, the biggest mentor in my life. There are others. He himself was mentored by and learned a ton from John Finnis, his teacher at Oxford, who was a convert to Catholicism and spent decades at the University of Oxford and later at Notre Dame Law School as well. And that's the virtue that he always singles out at Finnis. Finnis is a genius, a towering intellect, put natural law theory on the map after long, long period of contempt for it in academic settings. Worked within the classical and Catholic intellectual traditions very powerfully, but the thing that most stood out to him about Finnis was Finnis's own dedication to the truth that shines through everything he does, through his teaching, through his scholarship, and I think that's the most important thing. And then the second is a kind of love for your students, a real desire for their good, which in that setting in particular involves a desire to instill in them the spirit of truth-seeking and to help them find their own way to the truth. And, you know, if you've got those two things down, everything else follows.
14: Do you find, too, that over the last years, have the students changed? In other words, is it more difficult to teach today? Are students more afraid of potential cancel culture? Or how are they approaching some of the and responding to these key principles that you want to give them?
29: Excuse me. I think there has been some change, but some of it for the better. So the cancel culture thing peaked maybe 5 years ago, and it is getting better where students increasingly feel comfortable speaking their minds on different issues. We have it very good at Notre Dame Law School where we have a really strong culture of openness and open-mindedness and a setting where people of traditional views and progressive views and everything in between feel free to speak their mind. But it's also true at other schools, too. I was a visiting professor this past semester at Harvard Law School, and in that setting where I know for a fact students several years ago with a more conservative bent, for example, would have been very afraid to speak their mind, they seem to be more comfortable doing that. The thing that has gotten harder is that I think students over time have had less of a capacity for reading. So they find readings that would have felt like normal length 5 or 10 years ago feel onerous now. And there's obvious answers, explanations for that in the use of social media and phones and the distractibility of online culture. And that's been a challenge. But I have found that students are willing to try to rise to that challenge if you express confidence in them and explain to them the value of reading the pages that you're assigning.
15: Professor, are you conscious of the fact that you're now inspiring others? Do you think about that role as a role model and a mentor?
29: I certainly hope to be able to do that. I'm 5 years in, so I don't have a long track record, and I certainly have a lot of growing to do. But it is something I care about. And the easiest way to mentor somebody, or the sort of student that most naturally looks for the mentoring, is somebody who's thinking about the academic vocation itself. And so, of course, we do have some of that in law school settings, and Notre Dame Law School, it's very strong students academically, and some of them want to become professors. And so I always seek out the conversations where that kind of mentoring can happen, and I let them know that I'm available for that. But at a school with a Catholic mission like Notre Dame, there's another kind of mentoring that also happens, which is just helping a student think about how to integrate their faith with their legal practice and how to think about how the law relates to broader moral principles and faith tradition and so on. And there are plenty of opportunities for that. And again, what I've found so far is that making it known up front at the beginning of the class that you're available for those conversations, and then taking a lighter touch in the lectures themselves over the course of the semester, is a nice combination for giving people the space, but also the permission to come to you with those things.
14: Well, that's a perfect place to leave this conversation. Professor Sharif Gurgis, thank you so much for being with us.
29: Thank you.
14: 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Next up, Shannon Mullen and I talk with Peggy Stanton about her new and timely book, The United Saints of America. Don't go anywhere.
0: Hello, family. I'm Montse Alvarado with some great news. EWTN's National Catholic Register has a new look. 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We also feature illustrations from two-time Pulitzer Prize-winning cartoonist Stephen Breen. 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
2: Welcome back to Register Radio. I'm Matthew Bunsen here with Shannon Mullen, Editor-in-Chief of the National Catholic Register. Well, a new book is exploring Catholic shrines across America, state by state. Catholic author Peggy Stanton invites all of us on a state-by-state pilgrimage to churches, shrines, and holy sites to tell a very important story of Catholicism in America. And Peggy joins us now. Welcome to Register Radio, Peggy.
3: Thank you, Matthew. Good to be here. Thank you.
2: Well, your book, United Saints of America, it's perfect timing, of course, for here we are celebrating the 250th anniversary of our country, but I'd love to know what inspired you to think of this particular way of approaching such a great topic.
3: Well, the original idea of doing a book that coincided with the 250th anniversary of our country, I have to give that credit to my editor, Joe McAleer, who, he came to me and he said, I would really like to do a book that highlighted the 250th birthday of the country, but, to emphasize the Catholicism's roots in the founding of this country, as well as the fact that so many, many states have shrines dedicated to Mary. So, Matthew, I had never done a travel book. I'm not a travel guide. I'm a storyteller. And at first, I kind of resisted because, that was not my genre. But once we got into it, we tried it to not only talk about the shrine, but about and I was particularly interested in the backstory behind these shrines. There's a beautiful story. And I was very, very awed. I mean, we knew these things generally, but we got into detail of the Catholic missionaries, first the Franciscans and then the Jesuits who came over, and under the worst weather and danger wanted to bring the gospel, to ears that had never heard of Jesus Christ. So we tried to include a bit of history of the state, the backstory of, if there's a particularly good backstory of how a shrine maybe came about, and to talk about some of these wonderful missionaries, it's like Junipero Serra and Isaac Jones and the courage and bravery of these people. Per Marquette, imagine canoeing down the Mississippi in all kinds of weather. Canoeing.
4: Yeah, amazing. Peggy, so much of our experience as Catholics in the United States is parochial in every sense of that word. We know about our local parishes, and that's kind of our primary perspective on the faith. My co-host Matthew has really done great work in showing in his books and his research, showing the wider picture. And now you've done that with your book as well. Why is it important for Catholics to be in touch with that wider national perspective of the history of our faith?
3: Oh, I think it's terribly important, because I think that, I would say, a large majority of, or at least a large minority, Catholics do not know the history and do not know how much we were involved in our values

0: were involved in the founding of this country.
1: Yeah, Peggy,
0: I think it's so important to know it, and it makes you very proud of your faith as well as your country.
2: Absolutely.
1: Yeah, Peggy, you really make an important point in your book, too, and that is the place of Mary in the life of American Catholicism.
0: Right, yeah. Well, so many of those missionaries were very, very devoted to her. You know, she, even it's, at least it's legendary, but it I included it that in 1492 when Christopher Columbus arrived, imagine that, he dedicated this new land he had found to the Immaculate Conception, to Mary under the Immaculate Conception. And then, of course, that tradition went on with throughout the founding of the country, including when the first bishop of Baltimore, John Carroll, he dedicated to Mary under the Immaculate Conception. So, wouldn't you say that most Catholics would not know that?
1: I would agree.
2: Yeah, I think I would. If you pressed me, I think I could probably come up with about a dozen shrines. I'm from the Northeast, where a lot of the shrines are. But is there one or two that really stood out that you weren't aware of that you came across in your research, Peggy?
0: Well, yeah. Some of my favorite stories are the Cross Chapel in Arizona. Have you ever seen that? It's hewn right out of the beautiful Sedona Red Rock countryside. And the original idea for this, believe it or not, started in with a Hungarian architect who had seen the recently completed Empire State Building. And somehow, looking at it in this particular light, she saw the figure of a cross. And she said, oh my, what an idea for a church. And so she was going to build this massive church overlooking the Danube River. But then along came World War II, and that was the end of that idea. So it rested quietly in the back of her mind till 20 years later when she bought a ranch near Sedona, and she looked out over that countryside and said, this seems to be a land crying out to be closer to God. And she chose a big, huge, you know, piece of red rock. I don't know if you've ever been there. It's miles and miles of beautiful red rock formations. And one of those formations looks like Madonna and Child. And she looked at that and she said, this is it, this is what I want to do. And it now draws a million visitors a year.
2: Wow.
0: And she paid for it herself, by the way, when she had it done.
1: And well, your book goes alphabetically, basically from Alabama all the way to Wyoming, with
0: right.
1: The District of Columbia is sort of an add-on or a coda, as they say. Obviously, a lot of research has to go into this, but also making some very deliberate choices. What were some of your parameters for deciding, well, how about this, but not necessarily that?
0: Yeah, interesting question. Well, as I would go through the research of each state, it was the story. I found a really interesting, compelling story as to how this shrine came about. That is what drew me in And I was amazed at how many shrines were inspired by Medjugorje.
1: Mm-hmm.
0: Ohio, Delaware, Arizona, and beautiful shrines were inspired. And then I was also, we wanted to include a little catechesis. So where there was a chance to do that, I did that.
1: Yeah, well, Peggy, I know that you're the author of a number of books. The famous one, of course, is From the White House to the White Cross, Confessions of a TV News Correspondent. And you yourself mentioned in the book about the importance of St. Patrick's Cathedral. So I wanted to give a shout-out to that in the brief amount of time that we have left, because I know that was a life-changing venue for you. You write that you had great moments of walking to the cathedral for 7 a.m. Mass, and how, as a fallen away Catholic ABC executive, that your life was changed, as you just noted, by a pamphlet about Medjugorje. So where can people find your book?
0: They can find it by going to very easy, shopmercy.org. That's, you can go directly to the publisher. It'll be on Amazon and everything, but right now, that it just came out about July 3rd, if you go right to the publisher, shopmercy.org, you can get it much faster.
1: That's great. Well, the book is The United Saints of America, and you can read Joe Pronishan's review of the book at ncregister.com. Well, Peggy, thanks so much for joining us.
0: Thanks and having me, and it's good to be with you again, Matthew.
1: Well, God bless. Well, that's it for Register Radio for this week. 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Thanks for joining us. On behalf of our producer, Michael McCall, and Shannon Mullen, I'm Matthew Bunsen. Please take care and God bless.
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8: The year 750 AD. During the consecration at the Holy Sacrifice of the Mass, a priest in Lanciano, Italy, who doubts the real presence of Jesus Christ in the Holy Eucharist, is stunned when the host transforms into human flesh and the wine transforms into human blood. The blood then coagulates into five drops, which are said to represent the five wounds of Christ. In 1971, the miracle of Lanciano was confirmed by modern science. The conserved flesh is found to be cardiac muscle tissue, and the blood is human type AB positive, the same blood found in other Eucharistic miracles even today.
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0: Glory to Jesus Christ. Annunciation Byzantine Catholic Parish presents Light of the East, a program revealing how the Eastern Catholic Churches have nourished the Roman Catholic Churches and today's world in profound ways through their histories, traditions, mysteries, and spirituality. Hello, I am Father Thomas J. Loya, pastor of Annunciation of the Mother of God Byzantine Catholic Church in Homer Glen, Illinois, and this is a story of the Eastern Churches, an inspiring story of faith, courage, intrigue, mystery, spirituality, dissension, and reconciliation. But most of all, this is an expression of a great experience of faith through a unique divine liturgy. 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
0: Glory to Jesus Christ. Welcome to Light of the East. I am Father Thomas Loya, your host. Have you noticed that there's more and more men, especially young men, many of them, most of them, I think, are single, that are returning to church? They're showing up in bigger numbers now. They're entering into RCIA or any kind of convert program, convert instructions. They're reverts, in other words, they're returning because they may have been born and raised Catholic but fell away. They're beginning to populate more and more the church, east and west, at least in the Western world, in America, because the reason I know that is because I'm a pastor, I see it and experience it myself, but also when talking to my brother priests and even bishops, they're noticing it as well. It's like a interesting phenomenon. It's a very hopeful one, but a curious one. And the reason I say curious is because for so long, and oftentimes in certain cultures for many, many years, it has been where the men were less populating the church than the women. In other words, it seemed like it was harder for men to attend church, to feel comfortable in church. It was almost like it was for women and children. And there are certain cultures where that's actually more prevalent than others. But in America, certainly, there has been a problem with not having the men in church, at least not in the numbers we should have. Again, it was seen kind of like, well, church is like for women and kids, and men somehow, for whatever reasons, were kind of shy about going to church. It just didn't resonate with them like it should. Not all men, of course, but especially in recent decades in our churches, east and west, it was very much the case where it was the men who had a harder time coming to church. And many times it's assumed that, well, men just aren't as spiritual by nature as women. Well, that's true to a certain extent. However, I would say this, that men and women come at spirituality in different ways. Now, the women do so in a way that is very obvious. The men do so in a way that maybe is not so obvious. And it takes a little bit more for them to come to what you might call spirituality in the life of the church. But that is changing. And it's very interesting and encouraging. But we have to look at why. And a lot of this change is happening even in the Eastern churches. There are a number of men that I've talked to that have come to me for counsel because they say that I'm Latin Rite Catholic, but I'm thinking of becoming Orthodox. I'm looking at the Eastern churches. Now, I'm glad they come to me because many of these men that do this, and that it is kind of a phenomenon. It is happening with a certain frequency. A lot of young men are jumping over to the Orthodox Church, and I'm not making a judgment on that. However, many of them also still want to remain in the Catholic Church. They don't want to break with the Catholic Church, because if you go to the Orthodox Church, you're breaking with the Catholic Church. Again, I'm not judging the Orthodox Church or judging someone's decision. I'm simply speaking factually. And many of these Latin Rite men, these Catholic men, don't want to break. Some of them may not understand if they're breaking. Some of them may not really think it's that big a deal because they're in search of something. They're yearning for something. So some of them have fortunately come to me. The reason why I say fortunately is because I'm glad that they at least know about the Eastern Catholic Churches, that it is another choice for worship, for spirituality, that keeps you still in the church, still in communion with Rome. That's part of the beauty of the having the different rites of the church, East and West. I'm glad they do come to me in their discernment to sort things out. Not all of them do. But why are they coming to the Eastern churches? Again, not all of them. They're coming to the Latin Rite Church as well, which I'm thrilled about as well. But at the same time, we are noticing a number of them coming to the Eastern churches. Once they learn about it, most of them know about Orthodoxy. Most people who are Catholic, they know about the Orthodox Church. They don't maybe know a lot about it, but they know basically it exists and that it's different and so on. But those same Catholics don't know, they're not as familiar with the Eastern Catholic churches, which are right under their nose, right in the same family. So a lot of these men will choose Orthodoxy only because they don't know about the Eastern Catholic churches, which is part of the reason I host this program. And in obedience to St. John Paul II and also the current Pope, Pope Leo XIV, because they both have said that the whole church has to learn more about the Eastern Catholic churches, and that's what I'm all about here. So I'm glad you're listening. Well, when we look at these men coming to the Eastern churches in particular, the question is, and we pastors ask ourselves, well, why? Not that we don't think they should, or that we're totally mystified. It's just that it's like a trend. It's something that's happening now when for so long it wasn't happening. So why is it happening? Well, in order to answer that question, we have to look at a few things. We have to look at, first, manhood. What is it that men seek? What is the DNA of manhood? How are men hardwired? And for this, we have to reach into a little bit of St. John Paul II's great wisdom on the whole world of complementarity of man and woman, expressed especially through his voluminous teaching on the theology of the body. It has become known as the theology of the body. In other words, it's a way of looking at manhood and womanhood in a mystical way. In other words, why are we man and woman in relation to God? God made us male and female, and he made us in his image and likeness, but as male and female. So there has to be a way that manhood reflects the image and likeness of God by virtue of manhood, just as there is with womanhood. And this is a very, very crucial thing for us to learn about, because it's a key factor in whether a marriage will be happy and long-lasting or not. I do a lot of counseling. I have a degree in counseling, so I am a trained counselor. And after all my years of experience in the priesthood, I have dealt with many, many married couples. I still do. And families, even single people, of course, too. Or young people, children, whatever. I counsel anybody. But I do a lot of marriage and family counseling, especially these days, because the way the world is, people are very hurt in these areas. And I always tell a couple that comes to me, there's basically two pillars upon which marriage rests. Spirituality, which is number one. That's kind of an overarching one. Where is our spirituality? Now, that may seem a little bit pious or superficial, but it's actually very concrete and very, very important. Second to that is for the man and the woman, the husband and wife, to understand each other better as man and woman. In other words, what does she need as a woman from him? What does he need as a man from her? This is what John Paul II said. In fact, he said that the whole well-being of humanity would depend upon whether we understand and know the answer to that question. Who will man be for woman and woman for man? When there's difficulties happening in marriage, it's in either of those two pillars or both. They kind of work together. The spirituality is going bad or not what it should be. And related to that is the lack of understanding between the couple and on each one's part of who the other one is as man and woman, and therefore what their needs are. And marriage is all about meeting the respective needs of each other, not only as persons, but as man and woman. In other words, specific needs to man, specific needs to womanhood. That's complementarity. God made it that way. Remember, when he created woman, he did so because he wanted man to have a quote-unquote suitable companion, which means that she must have something that he needs. And conversely, he has something that she needs. And that's how marriage is supposed to work. We just have to understand what those needs are and learn how to meet them in one another. So what is it that men look for? How are they hardwired? This will give us some of the answer between why there is this phenomenon of men returning to church. Again, I'm curious about it. We're all curious about it, not because there's something wrong, but because there's something right about it that we've been waiting for a long time. And now it's starting to happen. Well, a few things about men. Men live in a sort of hierarchy. They like to see order things. By hierarchy, I mean this is the boss. This is the one in charge. This is the top dog. This is the one who has the authority. And then there's that one under him, and that one under him or her, and et cetera, et cetera, all the way down the line. Hierarchy. Think of it as a vertical kind of view. And men like to know where they stand, where everybody stands in that hierarchy. And men are hardwired to not only want to know that, to see it, but to adhere to it and make sure everybody else does as well. So they look for a definite sense of hierarchy. Who is in charge? Who is the one that is honored? Who is the one that is respected? And in the Eastern churches, there is a very strong sense of that. Now, when I point out these things from the Eastern churches, I am in no way saying they don't exist in the West. It's just that I'm explaining how they exist in the East because we're trying to find out what draws men today to the Eastern churches. So that's what we're looking at more specifically. So hierarchy is, first of all, we're going to talk about hierarchy. And that's very clear in the Eastern churches. We have a definite sense of hierarchy in the liturgy, the iconography. There's even a rite of preparation of the gifts before the liturgy begins, in which we actually cut the bread to prepare the bread, and we do so by putting it on a discos. It'll be eventually consecrated, but we do so by mentioning hierarchy. We start with the Blessed Mother, then the angels in heaven, and then the prophets and the apostles. There's a 9 levels of that, 9 levels of hierarchy, and then below that, we remember those who are deceased and those who are living, too. And then finally, the priest puts a little particle in the discos for himself. When we come back, we're going to talk more about this idea of what is it that is drawing men to the church, East and West, but in particular to the East. I'm Father Thomas Loya on Light of the East.
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1: 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For example,
3: we've been talking for the last several days about how divided we are as a nation. 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Such a divided country. 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
4: Hey. It's Wednesday, you know what that means? 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
1: Visit the Annunciation Byzantine Catholic Parish Facebook homepage every morning for just another way to think about things.
4: You know, I love being a Byzantine Catholic.
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0: Welcome back to Light of the East. I'm Father Thomas Loya, your host, and we're searching through this phenomenon, this really encouraging phenomenon of men, especially young men, most of them are single, not all, that are returning to the church and becoming more active in church again, and how the church, East and West, especially in America, has longed for this to happen. And I'm speaking about how it's happening and why it might be happening in the Eastern churches. So our first characteristic of manhood, because that's what we have to understand first, what is it that attracts men? How are they hardwired? We said hierarchy, sense of verticality of hierarchy. Secondly, what attracts men is a very obvious singular purpose. That's why men don't like what's commonly called chick flicks. In other words, films that have a lot to do with romance. They don't mind a little bit in there, but they don't like the whole movie being about that. Men like films, for example, that we might call are more violent. But it's not because men like violence, not because of that at all. Why is there violence in movies? There's violence in movies because it's a battle between the good guy and the bad guy. And men are prone to want to see something accomplished. In other words, justice served, the order preserved, righteousness wins and is protected. That's why men like the kind of movies they do, which generally include some violence or fighting or whatever, but it's not just for that sake. So they look for the point of things. That's why, ladies, sometimes when you're explaining something to your husband, especially if it's something that he has to be concerned about, he likes it when you get to the point, because the men really, really are designed to see the point of things. Where is all this going? What do I have to do? What do I have to rescue or fix or save or protect or repair? He wants to know that right away. So in the Eastern churches, there's a very clear sign of the point of things. And that is that this is all about God, not about one another, not about anything else. It's about God. There's a heavy focus. We even pray ad orientem. The priest, the people, we face east. In other words, we're unidirectional. We're facing what is the point of all this. The point is God. It's not about everybody feeling good, everybody feeling like they get to play along. It's not about anything else except God. It's very, very clear. And his transcendence, his immanence too, but especially his transcendence. That's why the major icon in the Byzantine churches is Christ Pantocrator, all-powerful ruler, looming over the congregation. The icon is always up in the ceiling or the main central dome of the church. And it's a powerful icon. Huge. It tells you right away, this is what this building and anything in it is about. It's about this God Almighty, the God who is Father, Son, and Holy Spirit, the righteous judge and the lover of mankind. So that sense of transcendence, of the point of things, what has to be done, what are we all about, is also very strong in the Eastern churches, and it appeals to the male psycho-spiritual makeup. In other words, how men are hardwired. Another thing that men are attracted to is they want something to honor. They like to, and it goes back to this hierarchy, they like to know and they want to respect and give honor to the top dog or to the thing that really is of greatest dignity. You often see honor guards. Yes, there are women in honor guards today. However, by and large, look at, like, for example, in London, you know, those guards that stand like almost like statues, and sometimes people try to irritate them, and these men still stand there so perfectly. But if the person goes too far, those men will put you in their place, believe me. It's the honor guard of the Tomb of the Unknown Soldier. Men like to, in a sense, stand at attention, to honor something greater than themselves. Because men, deep inside of them, they know that they become men by going up against being in the company of that which is greater than themselves. Because it causes them to strive harder, become more authentic men. So they honor that thing. So they get a strong sense that the Eastern Church, with all of its icons, its incense, the liturgy, is something that is of highest honor, of dignity. And therefore we dress this way, we act this way, we step up, and we treat this church, this liturgy, with honor, because it exudes that. It exudes that it is greater than we are. And speaking of honor, that brings us to the next part of the hardwiring of men and why they may be attracted to the Eastern churches. Manhood is hardwired to honor especially womanhood. The dignity, the intrinsic dignity and holiness of womanhood, which is there. It's woven into womanhood. Every man knows deep in his manhood that womanhood has a certain dignity to it. Men instinctively, automatically, do not want to harm womanhood. They want to protect it. They want to serve it. They want to make it happy. They want to present it, as it says in Ephesians chapter 5, as a spotless bride without stain or wrinkle or anything of that sort, as the scripture says. That's really what men want to do. Now, the fact that maybe they don't do it does not mean they don't want to. It's because they're hurt or handicapped in some way psycho-spiritually, but that's a whole other story. But by and large, men are designed to want to honor a womanhood. In other words, they need a kind of a princess. They need a queen mother. And men probably sense in the Eastern churches, because it's so rich with ritual and color and icons and incense, it's kind of very fussy in a sense. They sense a certain kind of queen mother. Yes, they know first and foremost it is God, as we said before, with the great Pantar Krater icon. But there's also a character to it that has sort of a queen mother, a very honorable feminine kind of character to it, that the men feel called to step up and to respect and to protect and to give of themselves for in honor of that. So men also want to be very serious about this thing called prayer or worship with God. See, it comes a little more natural to women because they're more relational, but for men, it's more like wanting to kind of wrestle a bit with God. See, men tend to wrestle a bit with God. That's how men come to respect other men or their situations. Like you see, and we're in the football season now, I'm always struck at how at the end of football games, these guys are after like warriors, just banging each other up, you know, just really smashing into each other. They're giving it their all. It's like they're at war out there. At the end of the game, as soon as the game is over, all that warlike intensity just goes away. And they're hugging each other and shaking each other's hands. It's like, gee, thank you for the big fight. Thank you for the opposition. It's like men tend to want to grow or develop by virtue of opposition. And that's the case with how men relate to God. And so the strong transcendence of God, you know, his awesomeness, also attracts men to the Eastern churches, because they kind of want to wrestle with God. They want to kind of deal with something at somebody. They kind of want to deal with something or somebody that they know is greater than themselves, to go up against it. They don't come to God with as much heart or intuition as the women do. In other words, for men, church doesn't have to be nice. They don't mind having a God who is a righteous judge and the lover of mankind. They know his tenderness. But they like his awesomeness. They like his sense of being that transcendent one that they have to go up against. In fact, in the tradition of the church, especially all the way back to the Old Testament, you may recall, there was a different places in the design of the Old Testament temple, out of which eventually the Christian temple church came. But there was a place for women, which tended to be in the back, and the men would go up front. And what was that saying? It was saying that to approach the awesome God could be dangerous. Just like when Moses wanted to see God, and God says, okay, I'll show you myself, but I won't show you my face. You cannot gaze directly at me, otherwise you'll just be destroyed. No human being can, because I am so mighty and great. So I will protect you when I walk by you. You'll see me, but not face to face. Well, that's kind of like how it is when men approach prayer, and how prayer is, in a sense, in the church. And this comes out in Eastern churches, where you're approaching an awesome God. We even say, before people receive Holy Communion, the deacon or the priest will raise the chalice with the consecrated bread and wine, in other words, the real presence of the body and blood and soul divinity of Jesus Christ in that chalice. And the deacon or priest will raise it up to the congregation and say, approach with the fear of God and with faith. Now, does that mean we're supposed to be afraid of God, like he's mean? It doesn't mean a psychological fear. It means a psycho-spiritual, awesome sense of awesomeness of what it is you're approaching. Not just anybody can come up here. Don't dare to come up here if you are not in the right state of grace, as we often say in the church. You don't have the right belief, the right attitude. You're not part of the community. In other words, you're not baptized or chrismated or accepted into the community of the faith. don't dare approach this. That's right. There are certain things that are like that in this world, although that's part of the problem of the world today. And one of the reasons men are seeking that by going back to church. They know that there is some places, some instances in life where we are not to approach. We are not worthy. We don't go there. And one of those places, believe it or not, is the Eucharist. There are many other reasons that are attracting men to the Eastern churches. These are just a few, but they're worth really studying so that we can magnify and amplify this wonderful growing phenomenon of men returning to church, East and West. Thanks for listening. I'm Father Thomas Loya on Light of the East.
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From the Light of the East, a new dawn of unity is in sight. 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
5: Here's your Real Presence Radio weather forecast for the Sioux Falls area. For this afternoon, we're looking at mostly sunny skies, highs topping out near 85, and south winds gusting up to 20 miles per hour. Slight chance of showers and thunderstorms for tonight with partly cloudy skies, lows around 70. Then sunny skies on Thursday, highs in the upper 80s. If you would like to underwrite the weather segment on Real Presence Radio, please call 877-795-0122. I'm NOWCAST meteorologist Corey Holrath.
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10: Hi, this is Bishop Daniel Felton. 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

0: This is a Messy Family Minute with Mike and Alicia Hernan. Early in our parenting, we were introduced to the importance of first-time obedience. Now, some of you out there might be thinking, this is an impossible concept for toddlers, let alone teenagers, to understand. But it's not. Mind you, while it is possible, we didn't say it would be easy.
1: As we form our children, we need to understand that obedience is a virtue, a very important virtue, that includes respect, self-control, and the training of the will. How do you train your child in obedience? First, you expect it. You set the expectation that your child will listen the first time. Not when you count to five, not when they feel like it, not when they agree with you, but right away.
0: And then second, when your child doesn't obey the first time, give them a quick reminder and then a consequence. Yes, some children will need to be reminded again and again, but that's okay. 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

0: He didn't know how to say she already went through menopause, you know what I mean? Like you're about 30 years too late. But the angel's not too happy about this kind of thing. And he says, I'm Gabriel. You ought to watch it. And since you have not believed my words, you're going to have no power of speech. I bet Elizabeth said, thank you, Lord. Sweetheart, I'm really answering your question. You know, a couple came here, and they were married 11 years, never could have any children. And the sisters prayed for them. They had twins.
1: And closing out this week's program, another question, when God forgives, he forgets. That's quite comforting.

0: We now bring you the readings and homily from the EWTN Daily Mass.
1: A reading from the beginning of the letter of St. Paul to the Romans. Paul, a slave of Christ Jesus, called to be an apostle and set apart for the gospel of God, which he promised previously through his prophets in the Holy Scriptures. The gospel about his son, descended from David according to the flesh, but established as Son of God in power, according to the Spirit of holiness, through resurrection from the dead, Jesus Christ our Lord. Through him we have received the grace of apostleship to bring about the obedience of faith for the sake of his name among all the Gentiles, among whom are you also, whom are called to belong to Jesus Christ. To all the beloved of God in Rome, called to be holy, grace to you and peace from God our Father and the Lord Jesus Christ. The word of the Lord. The Lord has made known his salvation. Sing to the Lord a new song, for he has done wondrous deeds. His right hand has won victory for him, his holy arm. The Lord has made known his salvation. The Lord has made his salvation known. In the sight of the nations, he has revealed his justice. He has remembered his kindness and his faithfulness toward the house of Israel. The Lord has made known his salvation. All the ends of the earth have seen the salvation by our God. Sing joyfully to the Lord, all you lands. Break into song, sing praise. The Lord has made known his salvation.

While still more people gathered in the crowd, Jesus said to them, "This generation is an evil generation. It seeks a sign, but no sign will be given it except the sign of Jonah. Just as Jonah became a sign to the Ninevites, so will the Son of Man be to this generation. At the judgment, the Queen of the South will rise with the men of this generation, and she will condemn them, because she came from the ends of the earth to hear the wisdom of Solomon, and there is something greater than Solomon here. At the judgment, the men of Nineveh will arise with this generation and condemn it, because at the preaching of Jonah they repented, and there is something greater than Jonah here."

The gospel reading for Mass today is relatively short, only four verses, and yet it is loaded with significance for the people of ancient Israel. And in this short passage, Jesus invokes several figures from the scriptures to communicate to his audience the significance of his coming among them as the Son of Man. He not only speaks of the prophet Jonah, but also the Ninevites, the Queen of the South, and King Solomon. And interestingly, all three of the synoptic gospels, Matthew, Mark, and Luke, have some iteration of this episode, but each gospel varies in the way that it's recounted. For instance, in the Gospel of Mark, the Pharisees approach Jesus and ask him for a sign. Jesus sighs from the depths of his spirit and says, "Why does this generation seek a sign? Truly I say to you, no sign shall be given to this generation." There's no references made to, in Mark's gospel, to the sign of the prophet Jonah. However, the Gospel of Matthew does reference the sign of the prophet Jonah, just like Luke. And yet Matthew draws a different connection to Jonah than Luke does. On the one hand, Matthew focuses on the significance of Jonah's sojourn in the belly of the whale for 3 days and three nights, because this clearly foreshadows the death of Jesus and his resurrection from the dead 3 days later. On the other hand, Luke focuses on the preaching of Jonah to the Ninevites, rather than Jonah being in the belly of the whale. And Jesus begins his discourse in Luke by saying, "This generation is an evil generation. It seeks a sign, but no sign will be given it, except the sign of Jonah." Earlier in this chapter, chapter 11, Jesus performs an exorcism on a mute man and enables him to speak once again. And some people marvel at this miraculous act, but others are more skeptical. They accuse Jesus of casting out demons by Beelzebul, the prince of demons, and they test him, asking for a sign. And Jesus corrects this ridiculous accusation against him and explains how those who are not with him are against him, and those who do not gather with him scatter. And then in today's reading, Jesus definitively answers those who demand a sign from him. He declares them to be an evil generation that will receive no sign from him except the sign of Jonah. Just as Jonah became a sign to the Ninevites, so will the Son of Man be to this generation. And those of us who have been following along with the readings at daily Mass would have heard the account of the prophet Jonah on Monday, Tuesday, and Wednesday of last week. God had called upon Jonah to go to the city of Nineveh and warn the people that their city would be destroyed if they do not repent. And at first, Jonah refuses to do God's will and tries to avoid going to Nineveh, not because he is afraid of the people there, but because he fears that they will listen to God and repent. Jonah does not want his enemies to be spared, and yet he knows that God is merciful and will take pity on those who show signs of repentance. And after his brief sojourn in the belly of the whale, Jonah finally agrees to go to Nineveh and preach to the city. And as he had feared, Nineveh listens to the word of the Lord, repents of their sins by fasting and clothing themselves in sackcloth and ashes, and thus the city is spared from destruction. And rather than giving an extraordinary sign to the people who are testing him and demanding a sign, Jesus simply gives them this example of Jonah. The Lord God had sent Jonah to be a sign to the Ninevites of their need for repentance and conversion. The Ninevites do not demand signs from Jonah so that they might test him. Rather, they hear what Jonah says, they hear his preaching, they acknowledge their sin in the depths of their hearts, and they repent immediately. They know deep in their hearts that they have greatly sinned and that they need to humbly confess their sin. Likewise, the Lord Jesus and his forerunner, John the Baptist, are sent to the people of Israel and ultimately to the world as a sign
of our need for repentance. And this implication, or the implication of this reference to Jonah, is that if the people who hear the preaching of Jesus refuse to repent of their sins, then they will find themselves in an even worse situation than the people of Nineveh. The people who are putting Jesus to death, to the test, are committing an even worse sin than the people of Nineveh by not believing in the Son of Man and by plotting to put him to death than the people of Nineveh. The people who are putting Jesus to death, to the test, are committing an even worse sin than the people of Nineveh by not believing

But Jesus has come to warn everyone concerning the eternal consequences of unrepentant sin and the destruction of the soul. And Jesus then invokes the Queen of the South, the Queen of Sheba, who had heard about the wisdom of Solomon and traveled a great distance to hear him speak. And for a time, Solomon was indeed a very wise ruler who had asked the Lord for the gift of wisdom, and the Lord lavished it upon him generously. Unfortunately, Solomon would ultimately succumb to his inordinate desire for women, and his heart turned to idol worship. And yet Jesus Christ is much greater than King Solomon, as he is completely without sin. Jesus says that the Queen of the South will rise of this generation and condemn them, because she listened to the wisdom of a mere man who had received a gift from God. And yet the people of this generation have rejected Jesus, who is far superior to Solomon, since he is the Son of God and the Son of Man. And likewise, the people of Nineveh will arise with this generation and condemn it, because they listened to the words of a mere man, the prophet Jonah, who was a very imperfect man in his own right. And yet this generation refuses to listen to the Son of Man, who is infinitely greater than Jonah. Jesus refuses to give any further sign to those who have asked for one, because they do not ask in good faith. They simply refuse to believe in the word of Jesus, and they reject the evidence of his miraculous works because their hearts have been hardened. And thus the Ninevites, who are mere Gentiles, are in a more favorable position than some of the people of ancient Israel who have rejected Jesus and the gospel message. And as Christians, if we're not careful, we can find ourselves in a similar situation to these Pharisees who rejected Jesus. Our discipleship of Jesus Christ should take precedence over any worldly powers, political alignments, or ideological beliefs. The teaching of Christ is not conservative or liberal, right or left, Republican or Democrat. The gospel message transcends all our mere human categories, because it concerns the preaching of the kingdom of heaven, not any worldly power or worldly nation. The kingdom of heaven transcends nationalism, materialism, party politics, ideology, or any other ideas or philosophies that serve to divide us rather than unite us. The teaching of Jesus should always move us towards conversion of mind and heart, and challenge us regardless of our ideological alignments. If we place ideology or political party above the teaching of Christ and the Holy Gospel, then we may find ourselves rejecting Christ, even as we ostensibly invoke his name in prayer. Our self-identification as Christians and our prayer and sacrifices to the Lord are meaningless if at the same time we are supporting leaders and policies that oppress the poor and the weak. And this is precisely what our Holy Father, Pope Leo XIV, addresses in his latest apostolic exhortation, which was released last Thursday, entitled Dilexi Te. He responds to erroneous worldly ideologies and their views concerning the poor, to which some Christians subscribe. He says, "The poor are not there by chance or by blind and cruel fates, nor for most of them is poverty a choice. Yet there are those who still presume to make this claim, thus revealing their own blindness and cruelty. Of course, among the poor, there are also those who do not want to work, perhaps because their ancestors who worked all their lives died poor. However, there are many others, men and women, who nonetheless work from dawn to dusk, perhaps collecting scraps or the like, even though they know that their hard work will only help them to scrape by, but never really improve their lives. Nor can it be said that most of the poor are such because they do not deserve otherwise, as maintained by that specious view of meritocracy that sees only the successful as deserving."

0: He then goes on to address Christians specifically by saying, Christians too, on a number of occasions, have succumbed to attitudes shaped by secular ideologies or political and economic approaches that lead to gross generalizations and mistaken conclusions. The fact that some dismiss or ridicule charitable works as if they were an obsession on the part of a few and not the burning heart of the church's mission convinces me of the need to go back and reread the gospel, lest we risk replacing it with the wisdom of this world. The poor cannot be neglected if we are to remain within the great current of the church's life that has its source in the gospel and bears fruits in every time and place. And thus the Holy Father reminds Christians of the true tradition of the church, rooted in Christ and preserved by the early church fathers, concerning the church's unity and solidarity with the poor. That is the fundamental option for the poor. In the same document, Pope Leo XIV says very clearly that one cannot pray and offer sacrifice while oppressing the weakest and the poorest. Christians are reminded once again that we have a prophet, a teacher, and a savior who is infinitely greater than any of the Old Testament prophets, Jesus Christ our Lord. We are called to reflect upon our own discipleship by rereading the words of the Holy Gospel in a spirit of prayer, gratitude, and openness to receiving its message. And if we wish to receive the message of the gospel clearly, then we must purge all worldly ideologies from our minds and listen to the words of Jesus in a spirit of silence without an ideological or political filter. If we claim to worship Jesus and pray to him and yet refuse to repent of our sinfulness, our selfishness, our egoism, our refusal to listen to others who think differently from us, or our oppression from the poor and the weak, then we will find ourselves in a worse position than the people of Nineveh on the Day of Judgment. We will say to Jesus, Lord, Lord, and he will respond, I never knew you. Depart from me, you evildoers. Our profession of Jesus Christ as our Lord and Savior must be accompanied by repentance and conversion of heart, which is reflected in our charitable words and our actions. And by allowing the word of the gospel to penetrate and to change our hearts, we will participate with our Lord, in building the kingdom of heaven and leading more souls to embrace salvation in Christ.
1: These great buildings.
2: Again, so much more to say, Bishop, but yeah. We just hope everybody sees the movie. It's fantastic.
1: Thanks God, yeah.
2: And I know it'll have a big impact.
1: All right. Thanks, man.
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11: Fire, score!
12: My guest today is Elvis Gerbeck. He was a NFL quarterback for 9 years with the likes of the San Francisco 49ers, Kansas City Chiefs, and also the Baltimore Ravens. He's a product of the University of Michigan as well, where he played with his high school teammate and Heisman Trophy winner Desmond Howard. But now he's doing something a little bit different that probably most NFL quarterbacks don't do, and he's pursuing a master's in theology. He's also coaching at the high school level and forming young men and coaches in the Catholic faith. I'd like to welcome Elvis Gerbeck to Blessed to Play. Elvis, it's so great to have you on again.
13: Ron, thank you so much for having me. I appreciate it. Thank you so much.
12: Now, let's. The first question I had for you is that being an Ohio kid, a Cleveland kid, you slipped away from the Buckeyes and went to Michigan to play in Ann Arbor. And I know there was a coaching change. I think Earl Bruce was on his way out. But just talk about that decision, why you ultimately landed in Michigan.
13: Yeah, so I had I had an opportunity to go and visit Michigan. Early on, I had some visits from Ohio State and the staff of Earl Bruce. Earl Bruce went through his season, and then that year, I believe he had a couple losses. I think he won the last game against Michigan, but they still fired him, if I stand corrected. I think that was what happened. And, you know, being a kid in Ohio on Sundays, I would always watch the Earl Bruce show. Mm-hmm. Either it was, like, right after Mass or right before we went to Mass, and I just remember watching – you know, those guys playing, the Jim Carsados and Keith Byers and all those guys. And I was like, man, that would be awesome to do that one day. And lo and behold, I had a pretty decent, you know, high school career, and Ohio State came in, and Earl Bruce had gotten fired that year and never really heard from Ohio State after that. John Cooper took over, and actually, you know, Desmond Howard was my tailback in high school. He and I both were getting recruited by Ohio State and then never heard from Ohio State after that. I think maybe Des, maybe a little bit, but Gary Moeller was the recruiting coordinator here in the Cleveland area for Michigan. And we were kind of on his radar for a long time. And for me, you know, I didn't throw very often at St. Joe's because of, you know, when you have a Super Bowl MVP in your backfield, you can hand the ball off to him. And a Heisman Trophy winner. You know, I really went there because I earned a scholarship the way I played basketball. And that's a whole other story we can get into. But I really earned it on the basketball court, lo and behold, at St. Ignatius High School that I'm teaching at now. And had an opportunity to get a full ride at Michigan. I had some, you know, Nick Saban came in when he was with Michigan State.
12: Yeah.
13: And talked to him for a little bit. But ultimately, you know, I went to Michigan just on the fact that that was the best opportunity for me academically, mm-hmm. you know, out of the different schools that I was looking at.
12: Were you more passionate about football or the game of basketball in high school?
13: No, I was more passionate about basketball. I played basketball since I was, you know, 5 years old. Mm-hmm. And I tell kids nowadays, I tell them I'm a better basketball player than I am a football player. Go figure. I love basketball. I've always loved basketball. I love watching it, especially now with the tournament going on.
12: Right.
13: And it's just one of those games that I just fell in love with when I was a kid. And I went to St. Joe's, and we were very, very good. Mike Moran was our head coach for the basketball program there, and we had a ton of guys that went Division I in basketball. But I did, and I had some scholarships in basketball, maybe not at the really high division level, yeah. more MAC schools. And really, like I said, you know, when I had an opportunity to get a full ride to Michigan because of the academics and everything, I jumped on it right away.
12: Well, I'm thinking at 6'5", which you are, and 240 pounds, I'm thinking back then you might be played forward, maybe even center, but you would have had to morph into a three-point shooting point guard.
13: Yeah, I was a three. Think about that. My junior year, our front court was, Tregley went to Ohio State, he was 6'8", 6'9". Uh-huh. Eric Riley, who played at Michigan with when I was there, when Des and I went to Michigan, we all graduated together out of St. Joe's. He's a seven-footer. And then John Buford went up to Detroit, and he was 6'10". So our front court was unbelievable. And our two point guards were about 6'3". And I was coming off the bench as maybe kind of like a sixth or seventh my junior year. So go figure.
12: Blessed to play, Ron Meyer. We're chatting today with Elvis Gerback, former NFL quarterback and now studying theology. How about that? I can't wait to get into that discussion. Now, while at Michigan, this is interesting to me. You put up some great numbers, over 6,400 yards passing, I should say, and over, I think, 71 touchdowns. And then you get drafted in kind of the later round when you went into the NFL draft. Were you disappointed being with the numbers that you put up at Michigan and where you went in that draft?
13: No, you got to remember that was the first year that they went to the salary cap. And so when we went to the combine, that was kind of like the big talk, like how is this going to work out, you know, draft ordering and things like that. Mm-hmm. And everything kind of shook out. And I think back then there was more rounds compared to it is now. And that year, Rick Meyer and Drew Bledsoe, I think, went 1 and 2, something like that. And then there was a little bit of a gap. And then I think there was like maybe like one or two guys that maybe went in a third round. And then the rest of us went into later rounds. And so that was kind of like that's what happened that year. And then obviously it changes, you know, as the years go on. But, you know, there's Trent Green, I think, was later in the rounds and things like that. So there's a whole bunch of us that were just a little bit later. And I wasn't disappointed. I got drafted by the 49ers. Mm-hmm. And but watching them play and be able to kind of learn from them. Right. When I got to the 49ers, you know, we had at least anywhere from 10 to 15 guys that had been on the team for 10 years or more. Think about that. That never happens anymore. And so to be able to sit and watch a Steve Young, how does he get prepared for a game? How does he practice? Jerry Rice, how does he practice? How does he get prepared? You know, in the offseason, I spent time with Joe Montana and Bill Walsh going through footwork and reads and things like that. I mean, my 4 years in San Francisco were probably the most treasured moments that I as I had as a player and learning about the game of football, that it's kind of like my core now.
12: Right.
13: Like when I coach football at San Ignatius, I go back to that, and they won't, you know, some of my coaches, you know, just don't understand that kind of, like, you know, Bill Walsh was like the guru, and he really kind of developed that West Coast offense. And then since then, the Mike Shanahans and everybody else have really kind of developed that offense. And then obviously the offenses are different now than they were back then. But think about just the thought process for the quarterback and the footwork and everything. You know, those 4 years for me were like so solid and so fundamental for me. So I was never disappointed that I didn't go a little bit earlier. I just looked at it as an opportunity to maybe learn from some of the greats.
12: Yeah.
13: And I had that opportunity. I took advantage of it.
12: Yeah, that's great. I mean, Steve Young, and then you had such a staff there at the 49ers. It really prepared you for the rest of your career. And, you know, confidence is key for any athlete, no matter what they're playing. But when was that time? Was there a game? Was there a moment that gained you confidence and said, hey, I could play as an elite NFL quarterback?
13: Yeah, right away. I got in a game in a preseason. We were at Denver, the old Denver Stadium.
12: My life.
13: And I got to play. I think it was maybe like the second or third preseason game. And, you know, at that time, Steve Young was on the roster, obviously, Steve Bono, Billy Musgrave, and then myself. I'm fighting for a job. And so I get pretty much about three quarters, I think, of playing time up in Denver, and it's the old stadium. And it's not, you know, the old stadium, we're in one of the end zone. I mean, the rafters up top are literally touching the goalposts, for crying out loud. It's that close, and it was so loud. And I remember going into that game, and it played pretty well. And I think we had an opportunity at the end of the game to go in a two-minute mode. And I went right down, I think he scored or kicked a field goal to win the game. And so that kind of gave me a lot of confidence. I mean, think about a young kid coming out of Michigan with that offense, going into the West Coast offense and really trying to learn that. It really takes you about 2 years of experience to really kind of understand the West Coast offense. I understand it now. I can teach it now. But it was, you know, as a young kid coming in, that was one game that I will hang my hat on that I said, boy, thank God it happened early, because it really kind of showed to the organization that I can handle the West Coast offense. And they really kind of, you know, after that, Steve Bono goes to Kansas City, and then Billy Musgrave moves on. And so really I'm the backup for Steve Young. So that really kind of, you know, showed to the organization that I could handle it.
12: Do you identify with one team more than the other throughout your career?
13: Yeah, because of the opportunity that I got to learn from those players, you know, my students ask me now, like, Mr. Gerback, who's the best wide receiver of all time? I said, there's nobody. There's Jerry Rice and nobody else.
12: Yeah.
13: Just the way Jerry conducted himself in the meeting rooms, on the field, off the field. I mean, this is an old school saying, but he was the first one at practice and the last one to leave the field. I mean, just it was, and me, there was a couple games that I got in. I think it was my second year there. And, you know, during practice, he and I would talk about certain routes and things like that. And he was just a great comfort to have, to kind of, and he was always open and willing to teach other guys. That was the one thing about the 49ers. And I can go back into San Francisco today, and if I run into a Ronnie Lott that I did not play with, Ronnie had already left, he goes, there was an off-season thing that we got invited to from Mr. DiBartolo. We went, my wife and I went, and Ronnie came up to me and he goes, you're a 49er for life now. Once you play for the 49ers, you're part of this club. And that really kind of like stuck with me. So like when I go back to San Francisco, you know, it's I can reach out to a whole bunch of 49ers that still live there, and I'm part of that, like just say that group of people.
12: Well, you didn't leave your heart only in San Francisco, but in Cleveland as well. But we're going to continue our discussion with Elvis Gerback, Super Bowl champion with the San Francisco 49ers. Keep it right here when Bless the Play returns.

Welcome back to Bless the Play. Ron Meyer joined today by Elvis Gerbeck, and what a career he has had in his life with the sport of football. He was a Michigan Wolverine. He was a two-time first-team All-Big Ten, and then he made his progression into the National Football League, where he won a Super Bowl with the San Francisco 49ers, also played with the Kansas City Chiefs, and closed out his career in Baltimore with the Ravens. But it's interesting because Elvis is not sitting on a beach on a veranda. In fact, he's forming young men and is an ignition.

Let's just put it that way. My parents, you know, came from Yugoslavia, which is actually Croatia. I'm 100% Croatian, mm-hmm. and Roman Catholic to the core since I was a little kid. And then I got into athletics, especially, you know, in high school in Michigan and then the 49ers and in the NFL, and, you know, which is typical. And I give this talk to a lot of men's groups around the country. I always talk about faith, family, and whatever you do for a living in football. That's what guys want to hear about. They want to hear about the NFL life. You know, if you have that faith first, that falls into place, which is typical of all of us, is that that kind of gets reversed a little bit. You know, what we do for a living, that really defines who we are. And then your family is always there that you can always count on, but then your family kind of goes away because of the time into your you know, I had a great opportunity to really spend some time with my family, my

But you know, I'm always kind of like, I don't like viewers or let's be frank about it. Mm-hmm. Is once you are baptized, Christ or you're not. Mm-hmm. Let's just put it out there at the table. And you know, I for all those years that I was playing, I put Christ on the shelf, and I had an opportunity after I was, you know, coaching my kids and everything. I had an opportunity to go to a Lenten mission over here in the Cleveland area, and Father Larry Richards. And the people who are listening to this know who Father Larry Richards is. He can be very, very harsh at times. But as a former NFL quarterback and, you know, playing for the likes of Bo Schembechler and Bill Walsh and those kind of coaches, I need somebody to kind of give me direct orders.

walls. It was in a big meeting room in a corner with two chairs, and the next person is maybe like 6 feet behind you. So try to do that confession. So I did that, and that really changed. I really was at the point where, you know what, I got up out of that chair after confession. I said, this is never going to happen again. I'm not going to do this again. And that's where really I kind of made a commitment to putting Christ at the center of my life and everything that I do. And that means everything. And it really took me a good year, year and a half to really kind of like, who am I? Really, I say that in the beginning of my talks. Man, this free, ocean of who I am. Oh my God, it sounds weird. I keep playing. If I remember him, I remember him playing at Kansas City or wherever it was. And at the end of the talk, I want to make sure that they see somebody different, somebody who has Christ in his life, and he's gone through

0: where I was in that moment, allow God to do the heavy lifting, allow the Holy Spirit to entreat them and invite them, just live out that liturgical lifestyle in front of them, and God will bring them home, because that's certainly what she did for me.
1: That's such a great point that, needs to always be highlighted that, you know, it's difficult when we're in the midst of a journey, we're feeling the pull of the Holy Spirit. Sometimes we can then start to run out ahead of the Holy Spirit, right? When we're excited about a particular person, and we certainly want to share our faith, but we always want to recognize that God loves that person more than we do and is pursuing them more finely and carefully and expertly than we are. And that doesn't mean that we don't participate, but we can be gentle and patient and work through the relationship rather than trying to do it in opposition to it or kind of above and beyond it. We can work through that patiently and look for those opportunities, and amazing stories come out of those kinds of situations.
0: Absolutely. Yeah. And a lot of how we model that in front of our children and things like that. So a quick story outside of that is that I have a pretty good set of things I do in the morning for prayer time. One of those things is pray the rosary right off the bat with a cup of coffee. And so one of the things, rather than telling my son, for example, that the rosary is important to prayer, that Catholic life is good to embrace, liturgical living is the right way, I make sure that when he comes downstairs in the morning to eat his breakfast, and he sees me in my prayer chair that I have, that he knows not to interrupt me. And if he calls me, I never break stride with my prayer, so that he knows that every moment I'm modeling the type of behavior that I want from him, not just telling him, but that he sees me living it, because that's what brought me to the Catholic Church through my wife's behavior. I now model that for my children, for them.
1: So
0: part of my story from there is simply that I went to OCIA, like everybody else, regardless of seminary degrees and knowledge. I was an older guy, about 48, and I was in class with a lot of college students who now, it's based on my job that I do now, interact with some of those same students that I went through OCIA with. And so I went through OCIA and came into the church and loved every minute of it. And it is truly coming home.
1: Yeah.
0: And in that moment, I came in 2 years ago in March. By May, the desire, which had started before, to come back to the church and minister in a proper way, that vocational drive that I'd kind of put on the shelf, came back in a very relentless fashion. Mm-hmm. I didn't want to go back into ministry, but I felt God pulling me back in. So I went to see my local priest, and I said, I don't know what to do. I don't know how to do this. Can't be a priest. It takes 5 years to even worry about becoming a deacon, but I feel this call so strong. You know, what do I do? And he said, we actually have someone that we need, a lay director's position, a lay leader to run the campus ministry for Catholics at Florida State. And would you be interested in doing that? Wow. And I was like, absolutely. So a little bit unusually, I came into the church in March. By June, I was back in full-time ministry as part of the Catholic Church. And now I have the privilege of leading about 1,500 students who go to Mass every weekend. And we're the fastest growing Focus campus ever in the history of that organization.
1: Wow.
0: So amazing opportunity and amazing time to be ministering to this next generation that is very much becoming Catholic.
1: Yeah. I mentioned your website earlier, itsokaytobecatholic.org. Where did that little moniker come from, that notion?
0: Yeah, that's a totally side thing. You know, I tell people my day job is the student union. Mm-hmm. It's kind of my side job. So along with that, I came on board in June, and by August, I felt God leading me to jump out there and begin to share things. Maybe there's some things I can share it in a little bit of a different way that may help people. And so even as an old guy, I was like, you know, is the influencer space, that social media space, okay for me? And I felt like God leading me to do it. So jumped out there, just started putting minute-long reels together about things that I wish I had known as a Protestant that would have led me to the Catholic Church earlier. And so I just came up with the phrase, it's okay to be Catholic. Has almost a little bit of a therapeutic ring for people. People have told me that. They're just like, I really just needed to hear that it was okay, because that's what I needed to hear. 30 years ago, when I was that young freshman, sophomore in my dorm room, discovering Catholic ideas, but didn't have the courage to follow them where they would lead, I needed someone to tell me, hey, it's okay to be Catholic.
1: That's what struck me when I read it. I was thinking like that. Yeah, many Protestants, depending on the background and the upbringing and the theology, have more or less, like, that's just not an open question. Like, it may be okay for certain Protestants in certain circles. Like, I could be some of these flavors, you know, Lutheran or Methodist, some of these broadly evangelical areas, but Catholic, that's not even on the table.
0: Right.
1: Right. And so even to be, no, just, you can be open to the question. Mm-hmm. You can be open to the question of what is the real history of Christianity? What did the early church really look like? You can be open to those questions. You don't have to be Catholic yet, right? But you can be open to the
0: Absolutely.
1: Question.
0: It's okay to explore.
1: Yeah.
0: It's okay to admit that maybe your identity is surrounded in what you've believed for mm-hmm. so long that it's all right to kind of bust out of that mm-hmm. that idea, maybe if it's a little bit of a myopic view, a little isolated view, yeah. and to be okay with exploring, to trust that if the Holy Spirit does guide you and Christ loves you as much as we believe, that He'll lead you properly and safely to the right place. Yeah. For me, I was the Catholic Church, and I would never go back.
1: Yeah. Good stuff, Sam. Okay, well, we have a good bit of time left here, and so I had some topics I want to circle back around on and dig a little bit more into. Again, we mentioned the book a couple times. Mm-hmm. You able to share your story there. I think a topic for us to dig into a little bit is coming from the Pentecostal charismatic background. Mm-hmm. Can we talk about some of the key differences, but also some of the ways in which what you already had and valued as a kind of Pentecostal charismatic Christian were fulfilled in the church? And so what are some of the key differences, but also some of the key fulfillments to what you had there?
0: Yeah, absolutely. Yeah. So one of the things that's very common for people to say, it's also very true, which is I did not have to give up anything that was part of my Protestant roots mm-hmm. in order to become Catholic. I wasn't looking for extra. I simply was looking for more. And so what happened was I took the things that I knew and then I combined them with what the Catholic Church gave me as more examples of how to draw intimacy from a relationship with Christ. Being a charismatic, I assumed from a restorationist standpoint that the new movements that were part of the charismatic world in the whether it be from Pentecostalism at the turn of the 20th century to the 1960s charismatic movement, even into the Vineyard and some of the other 90s charismatic movements that were part of the Protestant tradition, that those were not at odds with the Catholic Church. I assume that those were these late times outpourings of charismatic phenomena. What I discovered in reading history was that that was going on in the early church. I love to quote St. Hilary specifically in 350 AD. He talks about the early church being inundated with the gifts of the Spirit as the river of God flows over us with joy. And so when I came across phrases, quotes, passages like that in the early church fathers, I realized that the Mass, the traditions, the beauties of the reverence associated with the Eucharist were not separated in the early church from charismatic phenomena. It was still there. That the river of God idea that St. Hilary in 350 AD, supposedly when the church was dead, was talking about was also what we were singing about, the river of God, in the 1990s and the 2000s in praise music mm-hmm. in these Pentecostal areas. And so one of the things I challenge charismatics and Pentecostals around the world to see and to begin to recognize is that their spiritual lineage is the charismatic Catholic Church. The Catholic Church has always been charismatic in some capacity, whether you go through reading the monastic writings of a Julian of Norwich or someone like that, a Bernard of Clairvaux, or even earlier references, even in St. Augustine, people that you thought were kind of too respectable to have charismatic phenomena occurring in their masses mm-hmm. and in their meetings. It was happening, and those early church fathers were talking about it. And so you can tie the spiritual lineage of the Catholic Church to all the way through up into the modern daytime as a Catholic charismatic marriage, properly so, together. Yeah.
1: It seems like one of the emphases amongst Pentecostal charismatic Christians and amongst Catholics who kind of properly have that element as part of their spiritual formation is, again, this awareness and expectation that God remains active and involved. Mm-hmm. In other words, you can have a faith that's just sort of objective and on paper and it's nice, but this expectation that God is working in you mm-hmm. and even the expectation that you can come into, you know, a deeper, that you're called to the kind of mystical relationship with God that you read about in the saints.
0: Absolutely.
1: We're all called to that kind of deep Christic prayer,
0: absolutely.
1: Right?
0: Absolutely. Yeah. And there should be a deeper experiential, mystical, perfectly good word to use, element to the prayers that we see, even the prayers in the saints that we may read, things like that. And simply going and reading any of the autobiographical elements, some people don't understand this too, that being a saint today, you have to show evidence of miracles that have occurred at your hand or at the hand of those who you may be interceding for. So Catholicism is extremely experiential. Mm-hmm. On top of that, it's very physical in its sacramental elements. There's a visceral element to not only the elements of the Eucharist, but touching, holy water. All of these elements are still part of the Catholic Church today. Mm-hmm. And when charismatics get beyond maybe some of the tropes and some of the assumptions that they're given mm-hmm. about the Catholic Church, and they experience a Catholic service and experience reading the biographical information about saints that came before, you're amazed at how charismatic yeah. the Catholic Church has always been and is presently today.
1: Some Protestants from certain traditions, as well as some Catholics, just again, based on their particular catechesis and formation, may be very comfortable with the language of praying to the Father, the Our Father, mm-hmm. and to Christ. But maybe it's sort of a new thing of, other than just saying the Holy Spirit in the Creed, to actually have the Holy Spirit be more part of your prayer and your relationship. What does that look like? And how would a person sort of go about delving into that if that's not been part of their prayer experience so far?
0: Yeah, that's a great question. So where I came from, you often pray to the Father, you would often pray to Jesus, but you would look for the Holy Spirit's work in things. Mm. But truly embracing a Catholic and Trinitarian model of prayer, I think it's beautiful when people say, "Dear Father, Son, and Holy Spirit, mm-hmm. we come to you today. We pray to you for this." Yes. And the beauty of the Holy Spirit is understanding the sacramental, the physical, the real-time interaction, the participatory element that occurs in Mass, but also occurs in devotionals that you might read or prayers that you might pray, that the Holy Spirit is acting in that moment fully in a Catholic Trinitarian model. And so charismatics who love the Holy Spirit, who love the beauty of what the Holy Spirit does in the world today, that is a Catholic Trinitarian idea.
1: Yeah. In the Catechism section on prayer, it mm-hmm. talks about the three modes of vocal prayer, meditative prayer, and then contemplative prayer.
0: Yeah.
1: This prayer of presence, this prayer of intimacy. And it's struck me more and more over the years that, when I think about that deeper prayer of intimacy, of contemplation, that the Catechism says we're all called to, right? We're all called to be progressing and kind of developing that. That there's a connection there with the notion of the Holy Spirit praying, you can quote it better than I can, praying, you know, in words that we don't have, right? Praying in these, praying within us, right? And so mm-hmm. that we have the indwelling presence of God within us. And sometimes the deeper prayer is not our words, me chattering on, but me being quiet mm-hmm. and allowing to just be in the presence of God. It seems like the presence of the Holy Spirit is sort of bound up with that deeper kind of prayer that we're Absolutely. Called to.
0: Yeah, deeper levels of meditative prayer, contemplative prayer. So for those charismatics who may be interested, when you're talking about more of the charismatic type of prayer, the terms that the Catholic Church uses most often is like contemplative prayer or mm-hmm. meditative prayer, where there are these deeper levels. You would describe it, say you were in some type of revival service. But at some point during the worship songs, the slower songs in that type of environment, maybe you feel like you should retreat into yourself and you just allow you and God together just to exist in that quiet space. That is a very Catholic form of prayer that volumes and volumes have been written about. And that romance, that intimacy associated with that type of contemplative prayer, that is at the core of Catholic formation and Catholic growth. And it's beautiful. It's a beautiful thing.
1: Yeah. One last question on that. Just the people have used like the fire and fireplace analogy, mm-hmm. right? And that we have this affective, you know, more experiential element of our prayer and our worship. But we need the right context for it.
0: Mm-hmm.
1: And I think we have that in the Catholic Church. Can you comment on that?
0: Yes, absolutely. That's a great question or a great point that needs to be made. The beauty of the Catholic Church is you can have it all. You can nerd out in some good theology. You can be doctrinally sound, but you can also have experiential elements that don't necessarily contradict doctrinal points that the Catholic Church has. A lot of people believe that in order to become doctrinally sound or to be intellectual means to not be spiritual, means to not be experiential. And that's not what God calls us to do at all. And the Catholic Church has always said faith and reason together. You've got to hold these things together. And so where people have gotten in trouble, oftentimes when there's been schism in the church, is when people have said, the Holy Spirit has told me this, using the Bible, rejecting those doctrinal elements that, like you said, the boundaries established by the magisterium that have been there for two millennia, and saying, I'm now going to do my own thing. Right. The Catholic Church requires us to be faithful to the magisterium, the doctrines, the time-honored dogmas, battle-tested dogmas of the church, but that doesn't require us to forsake the elemental, experiential parts of the faith. Both can exist. And for a full, holistic, Catholic, spirituality, both must exist. And that's from someone who, dabbled on both sides in the middle with everything there. You can have it all.
1: Yeah.
0: It's called the Catholic Church.
1: Yeah. It puts things in right order. It puts proper boundaries, and It's the formation is such an important element here. I think about, again, when you read the lives of the saints, like St. Bernard, right? These great mystic saints, and they got to a place where a part of their prayer was this prayer of the heart, where they were really sharing their soul with God and receiving. We don't start there. There's a great beauty in as a Catholic, you know, first learning the Our Father by heart.
0: Absolutely.
1: Right? Or the Hail Mary, which is mostly scripture, right? Mm-hmm. Learning these by heart, and it takes some time to learn them, and eventually you know them well enough where you're able to say them without having to think too much about it. And then you're able to go deeper in the words, and you're doing a rote prayer, but you're learning the elements of prayer through the church's great treasury of prayer. And so then you have this great leaping off point to then begin to address God as Father.
0: Absolutely.
1: Right? To inform your personal prayer by these great treasury of prayers and devotions.
0: Absolutely. I would go so far as to even say that the rosary is a perfectly good example of this. And yeah. I tell people when they do this, that as you're praying the rosary, there is a rote element to it. And you're literally just repeating the elements of the gospel narrative back to yourself, reinforcing your faith in Christ. As you're doing that, and as you become familiar with the rosary, you then move to a second tier, a third tier of contemplative prayer, where you'll be praying, thinking about what Christ did, for example, at the resurrection, as part of one of the mysteries that you might pray. But you're also praying for your family. You're also praying for the world. There are these, I don't really know how to describe it, but it is truly a charismatic supernatural event where you pray several levels of intention within the rosary in a truly charismatic format. Again, it's God's design. He made us that way. And it's a beautiful thing to be charismatic and Catholic.
1: That's such a great point about the rosary and about other, again, rote prayers, that you're on a journey with an individual prayer, right? Because at different times, those different levels of what you're doing, the intercession, the prayer of presence, the Lectio Divina of studying the scripture and reflecting on it, those are all happening in there. And you can't necessarily focus on them all at once, but as you walk with a particular prayer, you begin to experience the different elements, the different types of prayer, even within something like the rosary.
0: Yeah, and it's beautiful. Treasure. Yeah. Beautiful. It's like what we always say, what the words we come back to, goodness, truth, and beauty.
1: Yes.
0: Absolutely.
1: Yeah. Well, another thing I want to ask you about, again, in your journey, you know, you got to a point where reading the early church fathers opened you to the possibility of the Catholic faith. But I want to talk about this difference between kind of the mindset of, well, I'm looking at the different options and I'm finding the one that agrees with me.
0: Right.
1: Versus getting to a place where there's a conviction that I need to submit to the authority of the church. Mm-hmm. Because there's a difference there, because again, if I remain the arbiter of truth, you comment on that, right? Yeah. What's the difference there? Because there is a crucial step.
0: Yeah, there is a difference. When you're a Protestant, you come to any of these theological structures, any of these denominations. Yeah. If you're non-denom, then that means that you can then pick whatever theological structure you want inside your nom. It's the most choicey, independent choice model that you can have. And so at first I came to those ideas of maybe I can take Catholic ideas, because they were ideas, they were concepts, they weren't attached to the authority of a church, and I can infuse them inside maybe some preaching that I would do to enrich the overall ecumenical kind of approach to this non-denom thing. So I was approaching them as things that I would take and then put them appropriately, like moving them around or maybe shopping for cereal in a grocery store. You know, I like this one better. This one sounds better, which is different than surrendering your heart, your mind, your well-being, your spirit, your soul to Mother Church. Mm-hmm. It's a different process. And so part of what people do is they often go on this exhaustive journey to get to the place that they realize they can't be anything other than Catholic. I even did that with Eastern Orthodoxy. I was going to a non-denom church, singing Bethel and Hillsong's music, and then reading the Philokalia at home in my devotional life, where I could just have this smorgasbord. And once you get past the idea that it's all about you and that it becomes about Christ and about his church, you move to a different place. I like to describe it as the difference between, at this point, you have what you think is freedom, but what you have is license, license to do whatever you want. And so you maybe revel in the fact that you can do whatever you want. You can choose whatever group you want. True freedom requires us to understand that we take our license and we place it properly in the order that God prescribed authoritatively. And that requires us to make the move to the Catholic Church. So before, people would ask me, what do you think about baptism? And I would say, I think A, B, and C, you know, or I read this book, it says this, I read this, it says that. It's very me-centered. Now, when people ask me, what do you think about baptism? I say, the Catholic Church says, and that's my answer. No, but what do you think the Catholic Church says, you know? And so that's the difference. There's a level of humility of placing yourself in the proper order under God's design, which is Mother Church.
1: Right. And it really comes back to faith in Christ, right? And that there's a submission there that I can't do this on my own.
0: Right.
1: Right. I can be the best biblical scholar in the world. I can learn Greek and Hebrew and all this kind of stuff. But if I'm still trying to figure it out on my own versus It's an epistemological shift to say, no, I believe that Christ started a church and that he's guiding it. Now, how, you know, like the guidance itself is a bit mysterious and it's grace-filled and, you know, it's also messy because it's a big family. But the church is guided by the Holy Spirit. Mm-hmm. And so we can, even when there's disagreements, even when there's issues, like we can trust that this body of Christ continues to be guided. Mm-hmm. And so remaining in the body is important. Mm-hmm. And that doesn't mean that there's an end to thought. No, there's an endless openness to exploration and theology and, you know, getting into all the nuances of these doctrines and teachings. But we know that within the church, that can remain guided.
0: Absolutely. And should be. And the beauty of that is when you're Protestant and you're looking at all these different models, whether you are a process theology person on one side or you're neo-reformed on the other, you have to understand that at some point you're just kind of going in circles, and that puts you in a state of, honestly, in kind of an infancy state of development, because you can never move forward. You're always backtracking back, rediscovering what's already been discovered, and you're never moving forward. When you embrace the Catholic Church, you embrace the magisterium that everything has been figured out pretty much at this point, and has been figured out for a long, long time. And so our role is to submit to that authority. And then you don't have to worry about being right as much, as I tell people this a lot too. You don't have to worry about being right. You just simply have to worry about being holy.
1: Yeah.
0: You just worry about following that. And then linearly you move forward. It's literally like a slingshot where God catapults you forward in your own formation, your devotional life, and your ability to share with others. Because you're out of that infancy state of trying to figure out what's right.
1: Right.
0: And then you figure out what's right. And then it's just a matter of responding from there and growing.
1: That's such an important point. I never thought of it in that exact way before, that unless you're able to kind of resolve the intellectual journey, at least to the degree of believing, you know, Christ is guiding this church and I can kind of rest my intellect here. I may continue to study and learn forever, but now there can be a certain contentment, a certain trust that I have what I need. Now the perhaps more important journey can begin to really kick off, which is the the ongoing moral journey, becoming holy, right. getting rid of vices, growing in virtue, mm-hmm. growing in mercy, growing in the Beatitudes, mm-hmm. right? If I'm always spinning my wheels in the intellectual journey, always trying to figure it out perfectly for myself, mm-hmm. I may never get on to the real meat of the journey.
0: Absolutely. Well said.
1: Wow. Okay. Well, we've got about 5 minutes left, and so I want to just make sure that we shout out to a couple people here. Again, especially thinking of a person, you know, from a similar background to you, the Pentecostal and charismatic mm-hmm. background, especially those in ministry, right, who begin to have some of these inklings, but experience as you do, yeah. just seeing, you know, the problem that it will cause. What are some words of wisdom or encouragement we can give to them?
0: It's okay to be Catholic.
1: Yeah.
0: It's okay. It's all right. I had to understand my journey was long and meandering because I wasn't willing to make it shorter than it had to be. And so there were personal issues, theological issues, professional issues that lingered because I wasn't willing to truly make a decision properly as I should have. What I found in the end is that God took care of me every step of the way.
1: Yeah.
0: He always did. And he takes care of everyone else. You know, there are people who are scared to leave, their job in ministry. But I talk to people all the time. You do too, as part of the Coming Home Network, where God takes care of people. Mm-hmm. He will take care of you. He loves you. He understands the situation you're in. And though there may be some struggle in reshaping your identity apart from where you were in ministry, mm-hmm. it's safe to do that. It's okay to do that. And man, God loves you. He will walk you through it. He yeah. will always walk you through it. It's scary, but it's okay.
1: Yeah. Yeah. It's scary for a variety of different reasons. You know, I know one of those, is just this calling, right? Mm-hmm. The sense of calling to preach the gospel and to minister, to part of the journey often involves, I have to lay that down with no sure promise that I'm going to be able to pick it back up, at least in the way that I had before. Mm-hmm. And that's a great leap of yeah. faith.
0: And luckily part of my story is that I had done that.
1: Right.
0: I'd done it reluctantly, almost in a state of grief, kind of like, mm-hmm. that, like a spiritual funeral. You know, so this just isn't going to happen for me.
1: Yeah.
0: So I got to do that part separate from coming home. Mm-hmm. A lot of people have to do those jointly, or they assume that they're going to have to put something on the shelf. Mm-hmm. But the beauty of the church is more and more laity are being involved mm-hmm. in parachurch organizations, apostolates. There's more and more opportunity for people who maybe have been displaced by Protestant roots and come home to the Catholic Church to find their way back into Catholic ministry.
1: Yeah.
0: So have hope. It's happening.
1: There's also an emphasis, I think, in the Catholic Church that's helpful in the sense of that ministry may not look the same,
0: right?
1: But it can be in smaller, subtler
0: Absolutely.
1: Ways, like the vocation of the family.
0: Absolutely.
1: Like just to... You know, if all the good I'm able to do in this earth is just love mm-hmm. those kids and show them what it means to be a man of prayer.
0: You're a priest of your own home.
1: Yeah.
0: Yeah.
1: Yeah.
0: Absolutely.
1: Right. Well, also just again, for those, you had a great example in your wife too of mm-hmm. the dynamics of, the relationship dynamics in a journey.
0: Mm-hmm.
1: Again, I think you already shared this, but, again, a couple words of advice for those who may be facing a mixed marriage mm-hmm. in the midst of a journey. What would you say to mm-hmm. them?
0: Whether you're a wife or a husband or going into that space, if you feel God's called you to marriage and called you to be married to that person, embrace the reality that you are Catholic. You don't have to stop being Catholic in order to stay in that relationship. And our job as Catholics in any type of mixed marriage or environment is simply to live out the realities of the Catholic truth that we know in a way that others around us can see that. The same way, you know, the old saying, whether St. Francis of Assisi said it or not, is to use words if necessary, right? Yeah. But a lot of times what we do is we simply live that liturgical lifestyle that is so appealing mm-hmm. and inviting to people who see that calmness and that peace mm-hmm. in our life. And that's what we're meant to do. Whether married or not married, anyone around us should be able to see that sense of calm, deliberate, peaceful livelihood that Christ gives us. And most importantly, a spouse that may be on the fence to the extent that they can see that is to the extent that they will become interested in what God is doing.
1: Yeah.
0: And so simply live it out.
1: Yeah.
0: Live it out in front of them.
1: Beautiful. All right. Well, Zan, thank you so much for sharing
0: Absolutely.
1: Your story, and thank you for your continued ministry there with the students, as well as your online ministry. We'll be praying for it and
0: thank
1: keep
0: you.
1: Up the good work.
0: Thanks.
1: Thank you for joining us for this episode of the Journey Home program. I pray that Sam's story was an inspiration to you. And you can find more about his ministry at itsokaytobecatholic.org. And as I mentioned earlier, we have this great collection of Pentecostal and charismatic conversion stories, those who became Catholic. 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You can find that there. I want to remind you, as always, as we listen to these stories, they're so inspiring and encouraging, but you and I remain people on the journey. This side of heaven, we are pilgrims. The journey is not over. God's not done with us yet. We had a great reminder today in Sam's story that, you know, the intellectual journey is important, coming to know the truth, coming to know the church. But then the real journey begins of submitting to Christ, of laying, of denying ourselves, picking up our crosses and following him. So let's keep each other in prayer. We'll be back again next week with another story. In the meantime, God bless.
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11: Here's your Real Presence Radio weather forecast for the Sioux Falls area. For this afternoon, we're looking at mostly sunny skies, highs topping out near 85, and south winds gusting up to 20 miles per hour. Slight chance of showers and thunderstorms for tonight with partly cloudy skies, lows around 70. Then sunny skies on Thursday, highs in the upper 80s. If you would like to underwrite the weather segment on Real Presence Radio, please call 877-795-0122. I'm NOWCAST meteorologist Corey Holrath.
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14: This is Bishop John Fulda of the Diocese of Fargo. The season of Lent is a season of grace and conversion. Just as Jesus spent 40 days in the desert, we spend the 40 days of Lent as a kind of retreat, opening our hearts to God. It's a time for prayer, for penance, and for almsgiving. A time to unite ourselves more completely to Jesus. And we do this in a special way through the sacraments of reconciliation and the Eucharist. May this holy season of Lent be a time of blessing for us all.
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17: Welcome to Inspired by Faith, a program of the Columbus Catholic Women's Conference. I'm Emily Jaminet, and I'm joined for each program in the studio with my friend, Michelle Fanley. This is a show to help you to be inspired by our Catholic faith, live out the gospel message, and deepen your relationship with Jesus Christ. We hope this show provides you an uplifting 30 minutes to help refresh your soul and strengthen your faith. As it was born out of our friendship, we hope it encourages you to deepen and develop spiritual friendships with your sisters in Christ. Hello, Michelle.
18: Hello, Emily, and how are you today?
17: I'm doing great. We had such a fun weekend at a wedding.
18: Yes, we did this weekend, talking about good old friendship, right?
17: I know.
18: And sitting with our friends and enjoying and making time for friendship.
17: Well, we used to go to weddings for ourselves, but now that our kids are getting married.
18: Yes.
17: And our friends are getting married, we're in a whole new stage. So I'm very excited about not only our guests, but our topic about friendship, about evangelization, and how to maybe transition some of your, marginally Catholic friends into faith-based friends. So today we have a special guest. Tina Augustine is here joining us. She's served with Focus since 2013 in a variety of roles in three different countries. After graduating from the University of Connecticut, she served as a Focus missionary and a team director at the University of Texas, Austin. In 2016, she and her husband started the first international Focus campus in Austria. And after 5 years of building up the kingdom in Europe, her family returned to the United States, where she served as a parish missionary, bringing the gospel to the heart to her parish community. And currently, her and her sons and her husband, they all live in the Philadelphia suburbs. So, Tina, welcome to Inspired by Faith.
19: Thank you so much, ladies. It's great to be with you guys today.
18: We're blessed to have you join us, and we're excited to talk about this topic of friendship and evangelization, but also we've invited you on because you're also part of something really big happening here in Columbus, Ohio in January at SEEK 2026. So we're excited to be able to give our listeners a little bit of a sneak peek, as you will be one of the speakers at that event, correct?
19: Correct. You are correct.
17: This is exciting. And, one of the things why, Tina, we want to have you on, not only to get people excited about SEEK, but we want to inspire our listeners to be able to desire to grow in holiness, to continue down the road of conversion. So we'd love to start with that simple question. Can you tell us about your faith journey? Where did this all begin? Did you grow up as a cradle Catholic? Are you a convert? you know, what happened in your life? Do you want to give your life to Jesus the way you have?
19: Yeah. Well, I definitely could say growing up, I did not think I would be a missionary for, you know, almost 15 years. I didn't think I'd be serving the church with any capacity of my career. But that was kind of how the Lord worked in my life. I grew up in a really, I'd say, like, good but very standard Catholic home. We went to Mass on the weekends on Sundays and on holy days. But other than that, we were not praying rosaries throughout the week. We were not doing anything really extraordinary. And my faith was fostered probably through my high school youth group. I just had some amazing witnesses of youth leaders and friends. But it was really in college when I was at the University of Connecticut. Focused missionaries were sent to my campus during my time in college, and I was invited to be part of this Bible study. And it was just so simple of being a part of this group of women who, to some degree, I kind of stood at a distance from. Like, I would go to Bible study, but I wasn't really friends with these women. And that was probably a year of that. And then slowly I started hanging out with them outside of Bible study, and I started to learn things about their life, and they started to learn things about my life, and we actually became really good friends. And I think I was just really struck by this community of women, because unlike the people around me, I felt like in college who were friends from classes or friends that I had from my dorm, these women, the missionaries and the girls I met at the Catholic Center, they wanted the best things for me. They did not want me to be their friend to make themselves better or something about their own status or some social circle, but they really wanted the best things for me. They wanted me to know Jesus. They wanted me to live a life of virtue and to really be excellent. And that was just so shocking to me, I think, at the time. But he was like so attractive. I just wanted to be near these people. I wanted to make time to spend time with them and do the things they did because they were fun and they were holy, but they were virtuous, but they were just wonderful. So for me, that was really the trajectory of my life. I said yes initially being missionary in 2013 and haven't really looked back. I've gotten to do a lot of really neat things with Focus. My husband and I said, yeah, we moved in 2016 right after we got married and started Focus in Europe. And we have moved to many places and kind of given our lives to community as missionaries and started again. And we're in the process of a big transition. We just moved to Philadelphia for me to take on a new assignment out here. So kind of in the beginning stages of making new friends all over again.
17: Well, that's amazing.
18: Yeah, we love, we are so excited to see that you talked about friendship as part of your kind of work. And especially because Emily and I, this is a very important topic to us as the authors of the Friendship Project. We just, when we went out speaking, women were so like shocked that they're like, you're really friends? Mm-hmm. And two women can share the microphone and you could really have good, deep, because we have found that most women don't have a lot of friendships, first of all, period, mm-hmm. and even less have friendships with people who are faith-based. So let's talk a little bit about virtuous friendships. I know you kind of brushed on it when you were mentioning your bio about virtuous friendships, but let's go a little deeper into, you know, what is a virtuous friendship and maybe what is not?
19: Yeah, well, I think today most people have their friends through a lot of times it's social like circumstances. So when you are raising your kids, it's often the other parents who are on the same soccer team with your kids. It's parents who are in the same grade with your kids, who share kids in the same grade. It's people you might see around your church, or it's people in your neighborhood. And those can all be really good friendships. Like, I think I could say you can have very good friendships, but those actually could not be a virtuous friendship, because maybe your idea of fun is kind of rooted in, like, you know, we like the same things, but ultimately we like sports together, or we like to raise our children in the same neighborhood together, or, you know, we see each other at book club on the week, but you're kind of doing your thing and I'm striving for holiness over here. I'm trying to go to Mass and raise my kids to faith, and you don't share that same faith. And you don't necessarily believe in the same things I do, or want those things for yourself. And so Aristotle talked about virtuous friendship really is both of these people wanting the same things for each other, kind of diving in together on that. And so I think that kind of takes shape in our adult life in a lot of different ways, but it's, you kind of come to a place where you say, do the people around me, do they have my best intention? Do they want my good? Am I striving for that alongside them? And are they pushing me towards that? And as a Christian, as Catholic, we would say that's holiness. We would say that's, you know, I want to be a better version of myself today than I was yesterday, and not in the self-help sense, but actually in a real great call that I'm made to be a saint. So I'd say that's kind of tapping on the initial, what does that look like and what that might be.
17: Wow, that's just so relatable, because that's exactly our journey that Michelle and I had when we wrote The Friendship Project, was looking back at what did Aristotle say and then how relatable it is to exactly where we are now. And sometimes you can just slide into these friendships. And I noticed too, like with my teenagers, it's like, well, I went to preschool with them. I went to grade school with them. I went to high school with them. And then they're even in college and they're still connected to friends that were very convenient and easy and part of the past, but not even in the physical location. So I can see a real value of, I liked how you said earlier, you know, they want the best for me. Like, how many people in your life really want what's best for you? Holiness, happiness, virtue, you know, a life rooted in Christ. So it's really, that's just really relatable. Thank you.
18: And I would say, you know, people always ask us though, how do you even, you know, get these type of friendships, right? Because it's easier to do, like, we're friends with everybody on Facebook, or, well, we're old, so we like Facebook, but, you know, Instagram or whatever. You know, like you said, they're the friends you are seeing in your daily life, maybe at work, at school, like with your kids' sports. But how do you get these faith-filled friendships?
19: I think it's a hard reality to face in our world today, especially if you are not in the same physical location as somebody. And to some degree, to grow in that, you either have to spend time with people, like around them in circumstances, and the time that we spend with them, I would say the conversations or the activities have to go deeper than those surface level encounters. And it really can be as easy and as simple as the women around you that you see every week at Mass. And you're like, okay, I see this woman. We maybe are in some ministries or we're in some groups together, but I've never really gotten to know her. How do I get to know her? Ask her out for coffee. Go on a walk. Get into her life a little bit. Or if you're sitting on the sideline talking to other parents at a sporting event of your kids, asking hard questions like about their life or getting to know people at a more intimate and deeper level. And I think for those friendships to kind of blossom and grow, obviously our faith can be a huge component, but even the art of asking good questions about people's lives, like, is religion a part of your life? And this can be a little easier when you don't know these things about people, but you might actually know people pretty well, and you know they are shut off to a part of the faith, or they don't desire to grow in holiness in their life. Or maybe they're at a very stagnant place in their own journey or their marriage or different things. So getting to a place where you can be challenged and challenge one another into kind of deeper conversations, kind of under the surface, I think we're really good. We learned this in Europe. We as Americans, we have so many friends. You can say, like, everyone is your friend. The lady at the grocery store, the woman you see at the gym, she's your friend. She's your friend. And Europeans were like, those are colleagues. They had all these different categories of people in their life. Those are, you know, people I work with. Those are people I see. But no, I only have a few friends. And it really challenged us as missionaries to kind of look around of like, what's the measure of what we call somebody a friend, and how do we invite people to a deeper level of that, and to kind of till that soil of complacency that oftentimes is sitting on the top of our friendships to go deeper.
17: Well, one thing, Tina, I noticed, you know, as a mom, and Michelle and I both have children that are older, you know, who our children hang out with makes a significant difference by the quality of kind of how they approach life, their attitude, their choices they make. And I've noticed recently, you know, a number of prayer intentions is, can they just find one good Catholic friend? Mm. And the importance of, you know, listening to your bio that you went to University of Connecticut, you discovered, you know, you really encountered Christ in a new way through a missionary yourself. You know, that's, I just think about the grandparents, the parents, the prayer intentions. Can she just get plugged in? You know, could you speak to, you know, the parents and the value of cultivating friendship, you know, facilitating friendship, praying for friendship, looking for friendship, you know, just from that twofold perspective?
19: Yeah, I think there for young people, I think this is like the cry, like you said, of so many parents. They're like, you know, I've got really good friends, but my kids or like my grandkids, they don't have these relationships in their life. And to some degree, it's putting yourself out in places where you can meet people like that, like-minded people. So if they're in big cities, there's often like a young adult group. If these are young adults living in a city, or if they're near a parish, maybe there's a young adult group in a small town. It doesn't have to be a big city. Oftentimes I am directing people that I work with and that I you know, on mission to just kind of plug into those simple places. Like, okay, is there even a group of women a little bit ahead of them, a Bible study, a women's ministry? Is there something in their diocese even that can connect them or plug them? And I think for families that have women that have kids in the high school and the college age, certainly there, if your kids are going off to college, Focus is an amazing resource that works with Newman Centers, and there are missionaries all over the country. You can actually go on the website and you can type into college. So if you have a child that's in college and you're like, I wonder if there's Focus missionaries at this place, you can look that up. But I think for a lot of people, if the Catholic Center is a place of booming kind of community, which many, many are around the country, particularly those with Focus definitely are, those are great places to start. And absolutely, we cannot forget the power of prayer. I know St. Monica's feast day was not too long ago. And just to be able to hold on to just the prayers of like, yeah, Lord, I want you to send them one person. And we just can, I actually also think we really need to be fasting for those loved ones in our life, that they do encounter that friend, that spouse, maybe that person, to walk deeper with them, to kind of bring them back to faith or to walk alongside them in their journey.
18: You know, what we like to also talk about, you know, when Emily and I go out speaking is some women have come to us and they're a little leery of new friendships because they've been hurt and they've had, you know, you have to be vulnerable in friendship, and they may have put themselves out there and things have gone poorly, and then they think they want to protect their heart. So what do you say to women who, you know, they've gone through some maybe a bad friendships and but they still, you know, the importance of still needing these type of women in your lives?
19: Yeah, I think this can be hard for those of us, particularly who are really good at serving others. And we're like, we can do it all. I can like serve other people. I don't need help. Or we have a hard time asking for help or receiving that help, particularly. I think there is a deep wound that goes much deeper into our friendships from that. But the ability to receive one another. So yeah, being a friend is that give and take. It's the, I'm going to be vulnerable with you. I'm looking that you can be vulnerable with me, and I want to receive that charitably with love. I think that's a huge part of it. And the continued, I would say, patience and persistence of those small moments. So I think sometimes it's like, I actually just need to continue to make those invitations to get to know people, or to accept those invitations to get to know people. Or, you know what, maybe I invite a group of women over to my house for whether it's a one-night event for the holiday season or for some event throughout the year. Like, I think the continued invite of growing in those friendships, which if you are an adult, if you're in your 50s or your 60s or in your 40s, and you haven't made friends since you were, you know, a teenager ultimately, or maybe a young child, it can be so intimidating to go out and make friends, the process of making new friends. Sometimes we forget what that's like, right? But it's a slow process. It's a steady process. And just kind of finding a lot of places that we can put ourselves to meet people, and then taking that extra step to be courageous, to get to know people.
17: Wow, what an important topic. Spiritual friendship, being a missionary. You know, one of the things, Tina, when I look at, you know, your life journey, I mean, you've been at this since 2013. So I imagine you started before you had a family, and then now you're going about doing missionary work with a family. You know, what areas of your life have you seen really a greater appreciation? Is it for the vocation of, you know, a particular calling such as marriage, or are you, have you really, what areas have you grown since starting this journey of being a focused missionary?
19: Yeah, so we, yep, exactly. I was a missionary in my single years, engaged, married, and our first two children were born in Austria. And I think for me, that was a huge moment. We left our family right after our wedding and moved to Europe for kind of an unknown amount of time. We ended up staying for 5 years. But having children in a foreign country with no family around taught me just the value of community and of people being around, and of kind of the beauty of family life being something to share. There was, my husband was doing college ministry with Focus at the time, and we would have, I look back at those pictures from my kids in the hospital. The first week, we had so many of these Bible study guys over to the house for like a coffee in the afternoon or dessert. They'd bring us, they'd come and see the baby. These men at college men had never seen a newborn baby before. They were floored. They'd never held a newborn baby before. And it was just a tremendous gift to involve them and kind of allow them to be a part of our family life. As we've had more children, now we have two more in California. We have four boys altogether, ages 8 to 7 months. And I think I look around at a lot of my peers, even who are in the childbearing years, and in a somewhat secular sense, I would say some of the communities we've been a part of are very culturally Catholic. People have maybe a smaller amount of children, and then they feel like, okay, yeah, we've had enough kids. This is enough. We're gonna end this. And there is a fear to open up your heart to maybe what the Lord is calling you, which is having more children, or to increase your family size, or to be more generous with your fertility with the Lord. And I think that has been for us a huge gift to have a lot of conversations when we're having our fourth. So many people, oh my gosh, you're having a fourth baby. You're so brave. And I just thought, I'm not brave. Like, this is like, what a gift to have more children. And to invite people to kind of almost think that and to be challenged in a way when they felt very set in those ways. So for us, I think it's as missionaries, for my children too, knowing that their mom is a missionary, around their parish, and just, this is like, what a gift to have more children. And to invite people to kind of almost think that and to be challenged in a way when they felt very set in those ways. So for us, I think it's as missionaries, for my children too, knowing that their mom is

0: people kind of into that. And that's how community grows and how we, I know I was inspired by women who were a few steps before me, who had children a little bit earlier than I did. And I watched them be generous in their family life and say yes. And just kind of following that example was really powerful for me.
1: Well, we are super excited to welcome you to Columbus, Ohio, because we have a major conference coming here, the SEEK Conference, which will be here January 2nd through January 5th. So really an opportunity for us to hear your story and the story of many others. Have you ever been to Columbus? Are you excited about SEEK? What was that experience of finding out that you were going to be able to do and present at this event?
0: Yeah, I'm very excited. I have gone to a Focus Conference since my days in college when they were much smaller, and they were, just a few hundred people. So just to get the experience of being in Columbus, I was in St. Louis 2 years ago, and it was very large. I know Columbus is going to be about the same amount of people. It's going to be huge, and I think just the joy of gathering with that many people to pray, to grow together, to be inspired, and I even know for my own children, they had such an amazing time. Even like my kids who were, you know, 6 and 4 at the time, they loved getting to see all these priests and all these sisters, and there's tons of children there. There was activities for the kids. Even if you register in time, you can get into babysitting, local things like that, which made the experience, I think, for us as a family super profound.
2: So maybe let's back it up a little for people who aren't familiar with SEEK and the conference. Give a little background on this event and who it's for.
0: Yeah, so the SEEK Conference is Focus's premier conference. It started 25 years ago as a conference that for college students, and it has grown over the last decade, I would say, really significantly to be a conference for really anybody in their journey in their faith. There will be a lot of college students there, but then there's going to be probably around 2,000 parishioners, people like yourselves, men and women living their lives, moms, dads, single people, older people, young adults, growing in their faith. The talks, it's set up every day with math, with breakout sessions, with men and women sessions. But it is just a place of deep formation. You come, you get inspired, your cup is filled, looking and being a part of the church in America, and really celebrating and praying with thousands and thousands of other people.
2: Now, if we have college-age kids, what would you tell moms out there listening, like, how to get their college-age kids to go and why these college kids should go to this?
0: You should look at if there is Focus missionaries on your college students' campus, have them go with them. They're probably going to think that's cooler than going with their mom and dad. But if there's no Focus missionaries, just sign up your family and let your kids go free. It can have like a fun, rowdy atmosphere, I think, for young people, especially when you're in the big sessions. All of the campuses get there early and they have their big flag, and it's really, really fun. But then those sessions everyone goes to, and they're beautiful. And so I would just say you can, I know some parents in the past, friends of mine, have gifted this for Christmas, saying, we will pay for you to go to this conference. We'll pay for your hotel, you know, your travel, whatever it may be. It's local, obviously, for the Columbus families, but if you have to come from a little further. And they just said, this isn't your Christmas gift this year. And I just thought, wow, what a way to invest in your child's faith life, because you're paying for 5-day experience for them to be poured into. And as a family, oh my gosh, I can think of no better way to spend a few days kind of before, as the new year starts, before we get back into the swing of life and work. In the new year.
1: Now, are you able to share a little bit about what you're going to be speaking about, Tina?
0: Yeah, I'm going to be speaking on, so there's kind of, as I said, that the conference used to be right for college students primarily, and it's kind of grown to be something for everyone. So I'll get to speak on the Making Missionary Disciples track. So this is a really amazing track for specifically people who are in the parish. And you might think, okay, I'm super on fire. I'm super faithful. I kind of want to ask my friend to come with me, but she is like just coming back to her faith. And that can be a perfect place for you guys to come, because the conference will really have something. The Making Missionary Disciples track for parishioners is typically a little bit more practical. It's hands-on, I think, but for people who are walking the walk of faith life, it gives you amazing resources to say, I want to go back to my parish and I feel confident to share my faith with those around me. And I actually know what this looks like in the context of my life right now. So this isn't just like super general things for everyone, but it's going to really hone

0: in on a shared experience of somebody who's, you know, maybe a working professional or an adult or a mom or a grandmother or a young adult. There's going to be something kind of for everybody there. So I'm really excited to get to speak on that and kind of give one of our sessions there.
1: So if somebody is interested in signing up for SEEK, you know, where can they find more information on the tracks and how to go about signing up?
0: Yeah, so if you go to SEEK26, I did it at SEEK26.com, you should be able to find that information. You can get a registration package. If you live close by, I think you should be able to do a day pass where you just come and you don't have to get the hotel. You just buy your registration ticket. If you need a hotel, there's hotel blocks, so you'd want to get that soon. Some people, they might even try to get like an Airbnb with a group of friends. I think that's just been a really cool experience for some of the women I've worked with and some of my colleagues, is when they brought, say you bring a family, great, from your parish, the whole family is experiencing, or it's just some of the women from their parish, like a Bible study, would say, we're going to do this together and we're going to go to this conference and see where the Lord takes us. So just those shared experiences, whether that's in your family or with a group of friends, will be really powerful.
1: Well, we are so grateful for the time you spent with us today and really helping us to better understand the importance of spiritual friendship and the SEEK conference and how you're going to be presenting. And thank you for your yes to being a missionary, yes to going to Europe, yes to going to parishes, yes to going to college campuses, because, you know, Michelle and I are at the point where we see the fruit in our children's life and the life of our peers as well. Now, Tino, how can people connect with you?
0: You can follow me on Instagram, Tina Augustine, on Instagram, or you can email me. It's christina.augustine@focus.org.
1: Wonderful. Now let's go ahead and end in prayer. In the name of the Father, and the Son, and the Holy Spirit, amen. Heavenly Father, thank you for this opportunity to learn more about SEEK. Please bless all the young people and families that will be attending this conference, and please continue to protect us and guide us. Amen.
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5: Good morning, everybody, and welcome to the Family Room. This is John, here with co-host Mari. Good morning, Mari. How are you?
6: I'm doing great. Doing great. Glad to
5: hear
6: your
5: voice.
6: Have
5: you had your morning coffee?
6: No, I don't drink coffee.
5: You don't drink coffee?
6: I don't.
5: You are a miracle. You sound good, you look good, and you don't drink coffee.
6: My goodness.
5: The things we learned about Mari.
6: I have had people unfriend me for not drinking coffee, but yeah.
5: Really? Mm-hmm. That's a bit harsh. Well, we've got another great show this morning. I know I say that every time. How many shows have we done? I don't think we've had any bad ones. This is going to be a great one.
6: Yeah, 200 something.
5: This, Mari, in the notes that I sent to you, this is really a personal topic for me. Mm. And I put in there like a little dialogue. You know, sometimes in your quiet time, when you just need reinforcement from God, he'll send you consolation.
6: Yeah.
5: For me, when I'm in my quiet time and I need guidance, I sometimes really do hear him speak. Not like words per se, but it's very clear what he's saying. And there's times when it's really hard, and I'll say, Lord, this is hard. I'm not going to give up. And I hear back, John, that's sort of your problem. you give it up. Let me have some of this, right?
6: Yeah.
5: And our topic today is really, really down that path. It's surrender.
6: Yeah.
5: And I know, Mari, you have some thoughts on this, but for me, I read the book that we're going through. I got it through Dynamic Catholic, and I was a little bit like Naaman the leper when I read this book. I was like, who is Vic Closeri? This is just too simple. It's way too simple. And then did the assessment, read the comments, and like, oh my gosh, this is awesomely simple.
6: Yeah.
5: Not easy, but simple.
6: Kind of like Jesus said, right? You got to make sure that even a child can understand it because it's so profound. There's so much to do there. Yeah.
5: Yeah. So it's really good.
6: Yeah. This whole topic of surrender, I think it's great. It's great that you can look at it personally, like you just said, in so many different aspects. I know that I think I've kind of shared my journey in the past, but one element of my journey was at about 23 or so, I was at a cross, a crossroads, and I was in sales for Procter & Gamble, and I was hated my job, but loved the people, hated my job. But I was just, I didn't want to let go, right? I was working so hard and pushing so much, and I was very much one of those people who was very much a achievement kind of oriented person and a driven person. And God upended my world in a lot of different ways. And my boss at P&G invited me to his home for a Lenten book study, which happened to be on ordering your private world. And it was all about surrender and being called. And at that point, I was like, you know what, God, I want to be a called person instead of a driven person. Yeah. And I kind of feel like that's part of the element of what Vic's sharing with us today. And even just today, my son's dealing with some stuff with his kitty cat. I mean, odd topic, but we are dealing with vets and all these decisions, and I'm researching. He and I are both online researching, and finally he's like, you know what? Let's just pray and invite God into this situation and say, God, we know this is a kitty cat. We know this is not like a person or anything, but would you just be with us in this issue, which we feel so unable to deal with? And it was really, really cool how God showed up and how my son and I were able to kind of talk about prayer and God and in the midst of dealing with a cat and a cat's medical issues. So I know I took us way off topic here, but anyway.
5: No, it's okay. You have no caffeine in your life. I have no cats in my life. It's okay. We're good.
6: Okay. So yes. So today we're going to be talking about surrender. I want to be able to make sure we share who our guest is because we've been talking about him. But as John said, Vic Closeri has written a couple of books here. We're going to be talking about The Way of Surrender. And then he's also got one called Seasons of Surrender. But he is a management executive, a professor, a consultant, and a certified coach. Very cool. All those things wrapped up in one. So he's got 30 years of corporate experience across multiple industries and senior leadership, and he's been 23 years of being a professor and 13 years as a consultant and a coach as well. So he's a practitioner, a scholar, and I love this, an evangelist of human development. And he is the founder and lead Sherpa of an organization called the Management Sherpa, which is a talent management and organizational development consultancy. So he coaches and advises business leaders on leadership formation, trust, culture, and sustainable performance, all the things near and dear to my heart as well. And he currently also is a professor, visiting executive professor at Miami University up in Oxford, Ohio, and he facilitates leadership programs at both Mount St. Joseph University and Xavier University, also in Ohio. And he's also the founder of the Surrender Project, and that's kind of what we're going to be talking about today, which is a faith-rooted movement focused on spiritual formation, vocational discernment, and whole life surrender. John, I think that's what we were talking about, the whole life surrender part, right? So we can't wait to hear more about Vic and how God led him to write this book and to continue to encourage and coach other people to walk more clearly as a kind of surrendered followers of Christ. So, Vic, welcome into the family room. We're so happy to have you with us.
7: Good morning, Mari and John. Glad to be here. Good morning, listeners. Excited to share some fellowship time with you and just looking forward to the Holy Spirit guiding the conversation.
6: Wonderful. Thank you. So we will open with the Holy Spirit because John Gordon does a beautiful job of praying for us. So, John, would you open in prayer for us before we jump in with Vic?
5: Yes, I will. In the name of the Father, and the Son, and of the Holy Spirit. Amen.
6: Amen.
5: Heavenly Father, we come this morning with open hearts and on bended knees in praise and adoration and thanksgiving. And also, you know, Lord, we don't very often approach without some sort of request. And we just ask you to be with us this morning. Father, you call us. You call us constantly. You tug on our hearts. You pull on our hearts. You move us in directions, never against our will and never in violation of the gift of free will that you've given us. But we cling so tightly to things. And you just seek for us to open our hands, not that you would take anything there away, but that you would put your love and your goodness and the desires that you have for us, which are beyond anything that we can imagine. Father, open our minds, open our hearts, and open our hands, and let us receive from you this morning the gift that you seek to give when we give you our surrender and our love and our trust. Father, we pray all these things in Jesus' mighty name. Amen.
6: Amen.
5: In the name of the Father, and the Son, and of the Holy Spirit. Amen.
6: Amen. Thank you, John. Mm-hmm. So, Vic, we ask our listeners, we ask our guests the same question each week, and we ask them to share their faith walk a bit. And we know for you, part of that is probably going to involve maybe a little bit of a journey of surrender. So we would love for you to share that.
7: Sure. Yeah, thanks for the question. So I grew up Roman Catholic, but my parents were Teasters. So after my first communion, we didn't really go to church too often. In my later teens, one of my girlfriends had introduced me to Christ again. So I started going to Protestant youth groups, Presbyterian at the time. But I kept feeling the drawback to my Catholic roots. So at 26, I got confirmed. St. Angela Merici Church. Still remember Father Fabian and Father Jerome and Father Ted, just great men of God who helped me along that journey, got my confirmation. You know, if you go back to the catechism of the Catholic Church, you know, that's the consecration of your baptism. So it's a really, really important day. You know, what the Lord really wants from us in that is for us to start to step out into surrender and start to step out into discipleship. But a lot of us as believers, me included, was not ready at that point. So my wife also grew up Catholic. Unfortunately, she did not have her first communion or her confirmation, so we did not get married in the Catholic Church. We got married in the Methodist Church, so there's about 2.5 decades of time where we grew up, and our family was raised in the Methodist Church. We're a big missions-based family. We do mission work in Guatemala, so we stayed in the Methodist Church. Our boys went to Catholic high school, but once they went to college, I started to get that passion to come back to the Catholic Church. So I reinitiated into the Catholic Church, and now I attend both Protestant and Catholic churches. It's a busy weekend, but I just love the Eucharist, and I love communion, so I'm always trying to go to church as often as I can.
6: That's great. That's great. So it sounds like there was a little bit of surrender in that whole process for you, too.
7: Yeah, definitely. In a different way. But life is all about surrenders. It's not an event. It's the daily surrenders. And we'll talk about that, I'm sure, throughout the call. But yeah, I'm always surrendering. I need to. I'm not meant to carry the burdens that I try to carry.
5: That's the truth.
6: Well said.
5: Yes. So it, as simple as all of this sounds, Vic, I feel like when one says we are to surrender, God calls us to surrender. Come follow me. Be not afraid. I think maybe I heard a statistic how many times Jesus tells us, or even beyond that, Old Testament and New Testament, be not afraid, is that phrase is used. And then you hear love your neighbor as yourself. I feel like the two are comparably misunderstood. Why is it so hard for us to understand the concept? We're not going to get into love your neighbor in this conversation. That sounds like a terrible thing to say on Catholic radio. I don't mean it that way, but we're not going to dive into that. Thomas Aquinas squared us up pretty well on that. So now, Vic, square us up on surrender. Why do you think it is that it's so hard for people to let go of and just surrender to their creator?
7: Yeah, I get that question asked of me a lot, and I always go back to the garden and the fall. Mm-hmm. So, I mean, the evil one has planted inside us such an anxiousness, such a fears, whether it's fear of the unknown or fear of financial security, you know, or fear of failure, whatever that fear is going to be, we continue to grip that will and hold on to the will, and we white-knuckle life. I mean, we've been saved by grace, you know, in faith, but we don't take that next step and just completely surrender our lives to the Lord and just really follow his path and trust in him. And I have an acrostic, which for me is what surrender represents. Submit, unburden, receive, release every negative doubt, enter redemption. So the first thing we have to do is we have to submit ourselves to the Lord. And once we do that, we're unburdening ourselves of all of the baggage that we've been carrying that we're not supposed to carry. The Lord is there for us to carry that. But then we should have the expectation and the trust that we will receive his provision and receive his blessings. And a lot of people will think that when I'm talking provision, I'm talking financial provision, mm-hmm. but that's not really what I'm talking about. The provision is freedom, and it's peace, and it's joy. Those are the most important things. And when you get into that surrendered state and you keep trusting the Lord with steadfast hope and trust and faith and belief, then on a daily basis, you can release every negative doubt. And then you're able to enter redemption. And I'm not talking about salvation redemption. I'm talking about living with the Holy Spirit within you every day. I mean, once we convert to the Lord, the Holy Spirit's indwelling with us, within us, and wants to be with us, wants to work with us, wants to help us. But it's like we just keep him in the corner. Mm-hmm. You know, we never tap into its strength. So that's what I mean by enter redemption. So again, submit, unburden, receive, release every negative doubt, enter redemption, and truly tap in to the strength that Christ told us he was going to give us. I'm going to send you a helper. And if we could really live in that surrendered state, we can find that level of peace and that level of freedom and that level of joy.
6: Yeah.
7: And prayerfully, if it's the Lord's will, you'll also have the provision of fruits.
5: So you talk about it, though, and you alluded to it in an earlier comment, Vic. You said, and you talk about, we spoke about it in your bio, the Surrender Project. You tackle this concept as a project versus a single event, where sometimes we hear our Protestant brothers and sisters say, you know, just accept the Lord Jesus Christ as your personal Lord and Savior, and then, like, that's the pivot point, and it's all from there. And that's not their intention. I understand that. But you say that this is this surrender thing. You would think, hey, wave the white flag, say, Lord, come on, and here we go. But you tackle it as a project and a lifelong endeavor. Can you explain a little bit more about that?
7: Yeah, I mean, the Holy Spirit lives within us 24/7. I want to try to live within the conscious presence of the Holy Spirit 24/7. So surrender is not a one-time event. You know, it's a daily prayer. And any time I feel like the evil one is attacking me, I'll immediately surrender in that moment and say, get behind me, Satan. And I'll lift that up in prayer and say, Father, I'm feeling an attack. Please, you know, help me through this situation. I'm surrendering this situation to you. I need your strength. I need your love. I need your grace. You know, and then in those moments, I'm surrendering on an ad hoc basis throughout the day based on how the enemy is going to attack me. And what happens is the enemy will continue to step up their game against us when mm-hmm. we become surrendered, because the devil knows he's losing grip on us. So the attacks come more frequently, and he triangulates, and you really got to have your spiritual spidey sense on, and that's where the Holy Spirit comes in to allow us to discern when the evil one, you know, when the devil one's attacking, so we can, in that moment, surrender that to the Lord and ask for his grace, and then, boom, we immediately dismiss the attack.
6: Mm-hmm. Yeah. Yeah, and as you said earlier, offering people peace, freedom, and joy, and more you hear people finally recognizing that's what they really want in life. They do want freedom, peace,
7: yeah,
6: and joy, right? And
7: mm-hmm.
6: It's fascinating. I remember one time somebody said something about peace and how important peace was and having the virtue of peace. And I thought, well, that kind of seems like a boring virtue. The more I stepped into it and the more I looked around me, I was like, oh, my word, that is so powerful. God is so gracious in offering us that virtue and how important it is. And the only way you get it is, as you said, surrender yourself to him and to his grace and to the Holy Spirit. And what's fascinating is Jesus said, you know, you will have the Holy Spirit. He will come, and he's the comforter and the advocate and all of these things. But he also told us, you will do greater things than I, because we do have the Holy Spirit living within us. So there's also that fruit, like you said, if we're blessed enough, then there's also the fruit that comes as well, which then you go, okay, God's going to direct what that fruit is. I don't have to force it. I don't have to figure it out. I don't have to strive for it and be driven for it and things like that. So, and then you have more peace. So it's very cool. So I think we've started to dip our toe into this water a little bit, but I know that you can flesh it out a bit more for us. Is your own personal inspiration and intention in writing this book, The Way of Surrender? What was that? Your inspiration for it as well as your intention in writing it?
7: Sure. So a little bit about the creation story of the surrender assessment. So on October 26th of 2024 at 2:37 in the morning, to be specific, I don't sleep often. And the Holy Spirit, you know, nudged me out of bed. And as I usually do, I try to pray myself to sleep. You know, that didn't work. I came downstairs to the office. I start reading my Tony Dungy devotional, you know, and then after that, I'm like, okay, you have me up. Now what do you want me to do? And then all of a sudden, I mean, I always say self-deprecating humor, I'm not smart enough to write the surrender in Christ assessment. I was just an obedient and willing servant. But I felt the nudge of the Holy Spirit to say, start capturing the reasons why it was so difficult for you to surrender. Mm. And then in about 4 hours, I had about 50 statements or maxims written. And I'm really type A. I wanted 40 because 40 was biblical, and then that didn't happen. And then I wanted 52, one per week, and that didn't happen either because, you know, it wasn't an even number. So I got to 50, and I just prayed over it, and I didn't know what I was going to do with it. So I put it to the side, and I was meeting with my mentor. His name's Matthew Kelly, and we were talking about a book that I was working with Dynamic Catholic Invited on, called Avada Spiritual Ikigai, and it's essentially me Christianizing the Japanese model of Ikigai. And we were talking about publishing that, and we were at lunch, and then he goes to the restroom, and he comes back, and the Surrendered in Christ assessment was in front of him, and he's like, what's this? So I told him the creation story, and it was just the most amazing experience, because I can see how he felt, like the Holy Spirit just came into him, and he was like, whoa, what's going on here? He's like, you're no longer writing a book on Avada, you're writing a book on surrender. And I'm like, I'm going to do what?
5: Okay.
7: So that was November of 24. So between November of 24 and November of 25, I wrote 15 different manuscripts and had about 40,000 words of my surrender journey. And, you know, working with a publisher and the gifts that the Dynamic Catholic Invited people have to help me, you know, discern, hey, Vic, we want to break up your book into two books. The Way of Surrender could be a book with 50 chapters that map back to the 50 statements in the free assessment. I'm like, oh, I'm totally yoked on that. And they're like, okay, well, this is what we want you to do. So from May to July, I finished that up. And then they came back to me and they said, okay, with Seasons of Surrender, now that we've separated the books, you know, this is what we'd want you to do. So from roughly July to September, I finished Seasons of Surrender. And, you know, this is a ministry, the way Dynamic Catholic and I look at this. We are just trying to touch as many people as we can with the book and the free assessment for those that are tipping towards discipleship and that are tipping towards December or surrender. We just want to sort of, with the Holy Spirit, nudge them into that through the truth and the love that the Holy Spirit used me as his vessel to communicate in the books.
6: Very cool.
5: That's awesome. And you just answered the next question that I had, right? Because I'm like, I'm looking at this book, and there's 50 maxims, right? I'm like, how'd you come up with 50 maxims? I'm even more impressed now. Well, I mean, I know who the inspiration was, but I'm even more impressed now that he got you out of bed at 2 in the morning, and in that hour, you got 50 things on a piece of paper.
6: Okay, I also have to say, this is so hilarious to me. You wanted 40, then you wanted a 52, and Vic, congratulations, because you actually surrendered in that moment and let it be just 50.
7: That's beautiful. It actually took 4 hours. So, I mean, by the time I was done with my
5: toast, oh, 4 hours.
7: Then it took about 4 hours. Yeah, I mean, he's a miracle worker if he wanted to do it.
5: True.
7: And I think he wanted me to really pray over some of this and discern it. You know, and I shoved it through AI and said, okay, here are all my surrendered statements. You know, what do you think? And it started helping me categorize it. Hey, you can bucket these three into surrender and trust. You can bucket these three into inner transformation. You can bucket these two into living by faith. And you can bucket these two into eternal perspective. And I'm like, wow, Holy Spirit speaking through ChatGPT is 42.
5: It was AI, angelic intelligence.
7: I love that. I'm going to steal that.
5: You can have it. But there's something. I would encourage you. I would encourage listeners to read the book, take the assessment, and then reread the book, or go to Seasons of Surrender. Right. And Vic, you might say, John, you're totally wrong on that. Give me 2 seconds before you admit that. I took the assessment, and Mari, this won't surprise you, but my lowest scores were in obedience to God's will and letting go of control, right? And it's not like I'm disobedient, like, Lord, I know what you want, and this is what I want, I'm doing anyway. I'm disobedient more often than not in the worst way. It's like the sneaky way, where I'm like, I'm going to be obedient, Lord, but I'm still going to hold on to this.
6: Because, see, I was going to say, I'm arguing with you, because I see you as a very obedient person. So that's interesting because it's sneaky, huh?
5: But here's why I bring that up. In the book, and then when you do the assessment, this isn't like, I don't know, like even the areas where you're strong, Vic, you've put things in there that I think are great cautions. So like, hey, even though you're living, so my score was a good score. I am living in surrender according to the assessment, which isn't a brag, nor is it a surprise to me. God has changed me substantially in the last probably 10 years. But even in the areas where my scores were good, your guidance, Vic, is indicative of your understanding that the devil will triangulate, I think was your word, to find that angle back in. And so you offer words of caution, words of wisdom, words of encouragement to be careful not to let certain things that seem very normal creep back in and rob that sense of surrender from you. So I don't even know if I have a question in that so much as I have just praise for how you put that together and encouragement for people to do this. Because if you've been in business or leadership in any way, shape, or form, and you two, Vic, you and Mari, you guys know you do all the leadership things. You give out your assessments and your crazy stuff, and all of us operators have to listen and pay attention. And then when you're all done, you're like, we're kind of like, well, I didn't really want to admit that, but that was pretty good. I guess I should do that. But this is truly a legitimate tool. I was just totally impressed with it. So I'll be quiet. Mari, I know you want to get to the levels of surrender and stuff.
6: Yeah, we've only got about 3 minutes, so I'm not sure how much of it you can cover, Vic, but there are 5 levels of surrender. Can you just share those briefly in kind of a brief description or explanation?
7: Yeah, actually, before that, I empathize so much with John. If I could talk about that, maybe
6: sure, of
7: come
6: course.
7: Back to that
6: after
7: the break. So it's funny because everyone thinks, well, Vic, you must be at level 5. I'm like, no, not even close. So my issues were first dying to self. Then I had to let go of control. Then once I let go of control, then I could start to trust God completely and be obedient to his will and finally find peace in his provision. So, you know, someone who grew up without a lot of means and had the fear of financial insecurity while at the same time an achievement mentality, you know, and that was my order. Finding peace in his provision was number 5 for me, but that was the bondage and the barrier that held me from surrendering for so much of my life. So as you were speaking, John, I was like, I'm totally empathizing and living your pain.
6: Yeah. Well, and Vic, you bringing that up, it makes me think back to something you said a little while ago. You said, you know, the evil one will, there'll be issues in your life that will keep you from God. And so for you, you know, when you grew up, there were certain wounds that the evil one kind of used. You know, the evil one can get in there, but God can redeem all of that, which obviously he has so beautifully in your life.
2: 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All right, I am Ace McCain, going to bow out and enjoy the rest of the weekend. You do the same. Remember to let God define who you are, and I'll see you again with Catholics Coast to Coast.
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12: This is EWTN Daily Saint, where each story reminds us that holiness is possible in every age. St. Teresa Benedicta of the Cross, born Edith Stein, was a brilliant philosopher who converted to Catholicism and became a Carmelite nun. Her life and death bore witness to truth in the face of hatred and persecution. Born into a Jewish family in Breslau, Germany, Edith studied philosophy and became an assistant to the renowned philosopher Edmund Husserl. Once an atheist, she converted to Catholicism after reading the autobiography of St. Teresa of Avila. As anti-Jewish persecution intensified in Nazi Germany, Edith entered the Carmelite monastery in Cologne, taking the name...
13: Here's your Real Presence Radio weather forecast for the Sioux Falls area. For this afternoon, we're looking at mostly sunny skies, highs topping out near 85, and south winds gusting up to 20 miles per hour. Slight chance of showers and thunderstorms for tonight with partly cloudy skies, lows around 70. Then sunny skies on Thursday, highs in the upper 80s. If you would like to underwrite the weather segment on Real Presence Radio, please call 877-795-0122. I'm NOCAST meteorologist Corey Holgrith.
14: This Monsignor Tom Richter of the Diocese of Bismarck, serving Queen of Peace Parish in Dickinson, North Dakota. On the third Sunday of Lent, we read the Gospel of Jesus cleansing the temple. As we all know, the temple Jesus desires to cleanse is not a building, but our hearts. And he cleanses them, not by repressing what's inside of them, not by abolishing what's inside of the heart, but by ordering it. I once read that the Hoover Dam was the most destructive river in the United States. It destroyed more crops, more property, more livestock than any other. It did more bad than any river in our country. And then the Hoover Dam was constructed. And this same river, with the same energy, with the same force, was now ordered, channeled, redirected. And that same body of water now irrigates more crops than any river in our country. What once did the most bad now does the most good. Because it is ordered. Jesus does the same thing with the human heart. As the second preface of Lent says, that Lent is a sacred time which God uses to free us from disordered affections. And he can do that if we give him access. And we give Jesus access to the disordered affections in our hearts by prayer, penance, and almsgiving. And so, dear people, I wish to give you a word of encouragement on this third week of Lent to continue your generosity to the Lord so that he may order our hearts and purify them so that we may arrive at Easter rejoicing in the encounter with the risen Christ. God bless you.
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